good people, but we do some really bad things. Horrible, terrible things. But still,

0: Hi.
1: Hi. So, well, it's almost time to say bye.
0: And it's almost time to say bye,
1: thank
0: everybody.
1: You for not only coming by the show today and listening, but really savoring it.
0: Yes.
1: But today's show...
0: savory.
1: Yeah, is savory. And we want to thank you. And in fact, you could savory it onto your computer if you went to TomandDoug.com.
0: Yeah, you can savory it and you can play it back whenever you want for all your friends and your relatives and your grandparents and everything.
1: And then you could go out to the Facebook page and like us and talk to us, and we'll actually answer you back.
0: We will.
1: There you go.
0: We got nothing better to do.
1: That's right.
0: Thanks.
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3: Your WRFA weather forecast for the evening of Monday, September 21st. Tonight we'll have mostly cloudy skies with a low of 46 degrees. Tomorrow we'll have a slight chance of showers, so it'll be mostly cloudy with a high of 63 degrees. Tuesday night we'll have a 30% chance of showers and the overnight it'll be mostly cloudy with a low of 45 degrees. Wednesday we'll have a 30% chance of showers before 8 a.m. It'll be partly sunny with a high of 63. And Wednesday night will be mostly cloudy with a low of 45 degrees.
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Hello, Marilyn Ray Beyer here, welcoming you to the end of summer edition of the Midnight Special, made possible in part by Mr. and Mrs. Norman R. Bobbins, the Robert Thomas Bobbins Foundation, and an anonymous donor, brought to you from the Renee Crown Public Media Center. Here is Tanglefoot.

came to grief. I'll wager it's better than your make-believe. A stone-cold corpse was the cargo grim. When the boat went down, there was none could swim. But three men clung to the dead man's box, floated to

To hear that tale so deftly told, shone in our hearts like pirate gold, and we'd repeat the words until our blood ran cold with a fresh new chill. Some days we'd act out ghastly scenes with flailing arms and drowning screams, then drop like stones to the sunken deck and lie all still in the arms of death. We were the

How perfect that Lucy Kaplansky co-wrote that song with her husband, Rick Litvin, just as they were sending their daughter off to college for the first time. Last Days of Summer. That's the title song from a 2022 Lucy Kaplansky album. We heard from Christine Lavin, The Best Summer, and the wistful Bell Valley Keep, written by Pat DeSimeo for Hannah Zara and the Old Time Pharmaceuticals, their 2026 album Crossing Fair. And Tanglefoot, the Canadian band that started out as a traditional band, but they ended up writing their own songs, like that one by Joe Grant, Summer Ghosts. Next up, Ben Gage, Looking Forward.

Frankie Tanky from Charleston, South Carolina, infuse their folky, jazzy sound with their Gullah-infused roots. Be All Right is an example of that from This Village, their 2026 album. We heard from the Neilds, You Don't Have That Kind of Time, and Jesse Wells from his 2026 album, Masks Off, retells the story of Siddhartha. We heard Tomorrow from Ben Gage. Next up, well, let's go to the carnival and all that that implies. Here are Barry Gray and Isabel Valls.

Lisa Maria and Amy Keeler are Mama's Broke, and they're not going to just pack it in. They're going to build it up. That's from their 2026 release, Reunion, another 2026 album, American Circus. We heard the title song from the writing of Catherine Pagic, who is half of the band Collide. Jeff Black, Carnival Song. That's the one that Waylon Jennings had recorded back in the day. And Barry Gray and Isabel Valls, another title song from a 2026 album, Carnival Ride. A lot of music from 2026, including this one from Rhiannon Giddens. Here's Carolina Rain.

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But watching from a silver maple's branches, there's a catbird who sings a hungry kind of song. He says, be thankful for the sweet, because you know that it don't keep. You just eat what you can eat, and then you move along.

0: Thanks so much.
1: Blackberry time, one of the most delicious times of the year. That was Judd Caswell from Maine performing live on Folk Stage in 2007. We heard Dan Byrne, Let Your Worries Be As Few As Mine, and Rhiannon Giddens, Carolina Rain. That's a song that she co-wrote with Dirk Powell for the September 2026 album, Hope is the Thing with Feathers. My name's Marilyn Ray Beyer. Now, so many people have had so much to say about the passing of Dolly Parton and about her life. And the Midnight Special will salute Dolly Parton in the last hour of the program this week in her own words, in certainly her own voice. So stay tuned for that on the Midnight Special.

0: The late Dolly Parton, with her two dear friends Linda Ronstadt and Emmylou Harris, collaborating on that version of Neil Young's After the Gold Rush. When Dolly Parton was asked what she thought it meant, she said, well, she thought it might be the second coming, or maybe an alien invasion, or both. Always as spiritual and as serious as she was about living the best life she could, always with a great sense of humor, Dolly Parton. You know, a lot of people are talking about how Dolly Parton became so famous after having come from nothing. But in my opinion, she had a great deal, and she referred to it frequently. Her parents, although they were not educated, were very smart people, and her grandfather was a preacher and the pastor of their church, so her faith was one of her great riches. And I have to tell you, one of my favorite quotes of hers, and I remember seeing this interview, I think it was on the Oprah Winfrey Show, when Julia Roberts was being interviewed about the movie Steel Magnolias in 1989, and everybody was so hot on the set, and she was getting irritated with Dolly. You know, won't you just complain a bit? Won't you just say it's hot? When Dolly answered her, ever since I was a little girl, I wanted to be rich, and I wanted to be famous, and now I'm both those things. And I'm not going to complain. Dolly Parton. Well, After the Gold Rush followed Old Black Kettle. That's a song she wrote. It sounds like an old traditional song because she was from the Smoky Mountains, my Tennessee mountain home. In fact, it's the title of the album where we hear Old Black Kettle and the title song, and my all-time favorite Dolly Parton album where she takes traditional forms and creates modern ballads. Little Sparrow at the top of the hour. Marilyn Ray Beyer here with you as we wind down the summer. Maybe you want to take a road trip. Here's Dean Milano.
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And if they wave back at you, they're from Minnesota. 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Wave them past a third time. 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And I hope you have the rest of your night blocked off, because it's just going to be an entire series of wave, break, gas, op. Wave, break, gas. Oh, wave, break, gas. Oh, wave, break, gas. Oh, people have run out of gas at intersections doing this. What this looks like is basically, it's like a car mating ritual, really. The cars just slowly inch closer together. You got a pickup truck slowly inching toward a sedan. You're like, yeah, in 9 months, there'll be an El Camino right in the middle of this intersection. So you get through the four-way stop by some miracle. Well, you're not out of the woods yet, no, because you are on the road still, and you're about to encounter a roundabout. Who decided a roundabout was a good thing for Midwesterners? We can't handle roundabouts. All those yield signs, no. We cannot handle more yield. As a Midwesterner, we are always yielding. We were born with yield signs tattooed to our souls. When I was born, it took me 14 hours to get out the womb. And my mom was like, why did it take so long? Well, Mom, I was just busy waving past all the people in hospital gowns. Nope, after you. I insist, after you. Dad, is that you? Jeez Louise, you look a lot different than you did 9 months ago. You got hair now. And two eyes. How's about it? My mom's gonna hate that joke. We're always yielding. I mean, tonight you're gonna yield. Even when you do something as simple as go out those double doors back there. I guarantee you this is what's going to happen. One of you is going to open one of them double doors for someone else to go through. Meanwhile, that person there holding that door to go through is holding the other door for that person who's holding that door to go through. And they're going to be like, oh, geez, Louise, I got to go through the door they're holding open for me. Otherwise, I'm going to purgatory. And if you don't know what purgatory is, it's that place between heaven and hell. You know, Peoria. Okay.

He's got another one just like him, just like all his friends. His wife is playing tennis, and his kids are off at school. He drives home to his empty house,

Power Windows, a Billy Falcon song on Birds Fly South from the Zoe Speaks band. That's Mitch Barrett and Carla Gover. Stay tuned for the next few weeks as we hear new music from Carla Gover. Charlie Behrens, Driving in the Midwest from his 2023 comedy album Midwest Goodbye. And Dean Milano, Take the Blue Highway. And well, Dean Milano, I hope you're traveling well right now. Well, maybe we ought to go to Dreamland, maybe to La La Land or to Paris. Who knows who we may meet.

aunt used to live in Paris. I remember she used to come home and she would tell us these stories about being abroad. And I remember she told us that she jumped into the river once, barefoot. She smiled, left without looking.

who lived in Paris, and Blue Piano from Eric Taylor, joined by Denise Franke on harmony vocals. Well, wherever you may go, you just might cast your fate to the wind.

Fare thee well from Sons of the Never Wrong's latest Feather and the Starry Crown. Sandy Denny with Fairport Convention singing Richard Thompson's Farewell, Farewell, and a song that feels like the end of summer. Vince Guaraldi, Cast Your Fate to the Wind, closing another edition of the Midnight Special, made possible in part by the generous support of Mr. and Mrs. Norman R. Bobbins, the Robert Thomas Bobbins Foundation, and an anonymous donor. And as you travel, if you feel a little lost, here's a song for you, Laura Love, I Still Believe.

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3: Your WRFA weather forecast for the evening of Monday, September 21st. Tonight, we'll have mostly cloudy skies with a low of 46 degrees. Tomorrow, we'll have a slight chance of shower, so it'll be mostly cloudy with a high of 63 degrees. Tuesday night, we'll have a 30% chance of showers, and the overnight, it'll be mostly cloudy with a low of 45 degrees. Wednesday, we'll have a 30% chance of showers before 8 a.m. It'll be partly sunny with a high of 63. And Wednesday night will be mostly cloudy with a low of 45 degrees.

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0: We're going to take a short break. We'll be back in just a few minutes. So everybody hang loose.
1: Grateful Dead at the Oakland Coliseum Arena, February 17th, 1979, the band's last show with Keith and Donna Godshow in the band. You heard the last few songs of set one, Looks Like Rain, Jack O'Roe, and Lazy Lightning into Supplication. We'll get started on set two next week. Please stay tuned for some live Dead and Company and more when the Grateful Dead Hour continues.

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1: It's the Grateful Dead Hour. I'm David Gans. Here's Dead & Company, recorded June 7th, 2023, outside of St. Louis.

Chicory from Jerry Garcia's 1972 solo album, Garcia. Jerry played all the instruments except the drums on this wonderful album. You also heard Dead & Company doing Eyes of the World on June 7th, 2023 at the Hollywood Casino Amphitheater in Maryland Heights, Missouri. Did you hear Oteil Burbridge singing along with his bass solo? I love that. You can get this and other Dead & Company shows in a variety of formats from Nugs. And now, here are some scenes from next week's Grateful Dead Hour.

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4: 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In the last two episodes, I focused on other people's moments. I'm going to focus on one of my moments, not one of my best moments. There was a time in 2011 where I was in Chicago visiting my brother, and day one of the trip, of the three-day trip, I got some really devastating news, some stuff I had to handle back at home, and it was really scary. I didn't want to finish the trip. It really derailed everything. I really spiraled out. I got real scared, and I had to go home. And I remember being at O'Hare Airport, just going really slow on that escalator, not enjoying anything, just thinking that every step forward and every exit I took and every step forward into going home, I had to approach this massive, massive problem. It felt bigger than life, and it was really big. It changed a lot of the things in my life right now. But this is the feeling that I felt. It was about 7:29 p.m., O'Hare Gate, number K-19. This is just doom. That's how I felt. In my bones. I actually sweated real bad. I started smelling real bad. We'll never forget it. So here's that experience to you, episode 44. Thank you guys so much for tuning in tonight on Diamond Run Radio.
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0: From the Switch Energy Alliance, this is Earth Date. Imagine there was not one species of human, but many. One stronger, one smaller, all different, but closely related. Around 40,000 years ago, that's exactly how it was. Homo sapiens, us, shared Earth with several other Homo species. Then those other ones went extinct, and we carried on, the sole survivors. Why? Because we could better adapt to changing climates. And that's because of a few key qualities. First, we had more flexible diets. We could eat large animals or small, fish, fowl, or forage plants. And one reason we could do that is we also had better control of fire, which allowed us to cook those various foods to extract more nutrients and calories. We also had better tools to more effectively butcher animals and, importantly, sew their hides into fitted clothing and covering for shelters, which allowed us to endure the bitter cold of the Ice Age. And because of all those things, we were mobile. We could take our tools, clothing and shelters, flexible diets and fire to cook them to different regions as climate patterns changed. We also had dogs for hunting. And to hear that amazing story, look it up on EarthDate.org. But there's one more Homo sapien trait that may have mattered most of all. We had advanced language to communicate the knowledge of all these things, to cooperate and collaborate, and to build the social cohesion required to weather difficult environments. I'm Scott Tinker.
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this town called to blow. 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

She stands before you naked. 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

environmental nonprofit, Ocean River Institute, is working with communities to tackle climate change with nature-based solutions that feature slowing water down and building more soil with grasses and plants. 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
1: See, it's Guernica Bar 2 when I storm the stage. I draw fans like Warhol draw soup cans on the page. Did I say postmodern? That was a lie. I've been supposed postmodern since junior high. Ezra Pound can't stop me.

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5: 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Based in Vancouver, Washington. Today, we'll talk about fall prevention. Falls are the leading cause of death and disability in older people. While anyone can fall, risks for falling increase with age. Here are some ways to keep balanced, no matter how old you are. Falling is not a natural consequence of aging. Anyone can lose their balance and end up unexpectedly on the ground. Fortunately, our bodies have several systems to keep us upright and balanced. We can actually take steps to strengthen and improve them. First is keeping bones and muscles strong and flexible. It turns out everyone begins losing muscle mass starting in our 30s, and this accelerates after age 60. Muscle fibers shrink and reduce in number. They become less responsive to the nerve signals asking them to move. Bone is living tissue, constantly remodeling, making new bone while absorbing old bone. By age 50, bone resorption outpaces bone formation, so bones become thinner and more easily injured or broken. Cartilage, the cushioning in our joints, also gets drier and thinner with use, and that can lead to swollen, aching joints. While we can't halt these changes, we can manage them to reduce pain and improve movement. For muscles, choose exercises aimed at strengthening and flexibility. Try resistance exercises using bands, light weights, or your own body weight to build muscle. Things like push-ups, planking, and properly aligned squats. Note, small amounts of exercise, even a few minutes, done several times in a day instead of a single long workout, build strength more efficiently. Next, proprioception. This is the body's sense of where it is in space without looking. It works through receptors in our muscles, tendons, and skin, which continually send signals to the brain. This spatial awareness lets us adjust to walking on uneven surfaces. Even standing requires proprioception. Without it, we would fall down when we close our eyes. This sense can be improved simply by practicing standing on one leg for 15 to 30 seconds on each side. First with eyes open, then with eyes closed. Both Tai Chi and yoga enhance spatial awareness. A third system is the vestibular system. Cells deep in the inner ear detect movement and send signals to the brain when we move or turn our heads. This lets us balance when walking. If it's not working well, we feel vertigo, lightheaded, or unsteady. One way to improve balance is to walk heel to toe forward 10 steps, then backward for 10 steps, several times a day. Once you're steady without wobbling, do this while turning your head side to side with each step, always while maintaining good posture. Posture is key to balance. To check your posture, stand with your back to the wall. There should be a small, hand-sized gap at the waist and another at the back of the neck. Your head positioned directly over your shoulders should easily touch the wall. If you are straining in any way, that's a sign some muscles may be weak and could use stretching and strengthening. Good posture leads to less pain, easier breathing, better digestion, and even improved focus. In addition to your body, your environment needs attention. Since most falls happen at home, remove tripping hazards like loose rugs or electric cords. Install grab bars in the bathroom. 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
6: This is Our Living Lands, and I'm Jill Freitas. Data centers have become a flashpoint across the country, and as Indigenous lands are increasingly involved, tribal communities are taking action. KUNR's Kat Fulwider has more from Nevada.
7: The waters of the Truckee River flow through Reno on a sweltering summer afternoon. The headwaters that begin in Tahoe flow all the way to Pyramid Lake, home of the Pyramid Lake Paiute tribe. This region is also the only place where the endangered kwee-wee suckerfish is found, a species that is tied to the tribe's identity.
8: Our people are known as the kwee-wee tukutta, we're the kwee-wee eaters.
7: That's Autumn Harry, Pyramid Lake Paiute tribal member and co-founder of the Water Over Data Alliance. It's an indigenous-led group opposing data center construction in the Truckee River watershed.
8: We've been really focused on education and educating the community about like how data centers specifically impact indigenous communities and how it still is a form of land theft and water theft.
7: Harry points to history. Her people know all too well about what happens when water is siphoned off upstream.
8: We were impacted by Derby Dam in the early 1900s, and that was the first water theft that we had experienced because of colonization.
7: As more data centers get approved, Harry's concern focuses on Pyramid Lake.
8: My big question is, where is that water coming from, and how is that going to impact the endangered and threatened fish species that are within the lake?
7: Pyramid Lake Paiute Tribal Chairman Stephen Wadsworth says their community has been fighting for water sovereignty for years.
9: Nevada is very much the Wild Wild West. We do not have laws on the books or laws that are severely outdated by, 150 years.
7: He is not only concerned about the water needed for the data centers, but also about the electricity needed to power them. For the past few summers, they often lose power in the late afternoon, and this has happened before there was any talk of data centers.
9: Usually every day around 5 o'clock, the power just shuts off for a second or two until the grid can catch back up and then we're good to go.
7: The Water Over Data Alliance has been pushing for a ban on data centers in the entire Truckee River watershed. This past year, they showed up at Reno City Council meetings with a list of demands, and one was echoed again and again in public comments.
8: We demand the full, free, prior, and informed consent of all tribal nations within the Truckee River watershed. And what that means is the tribes need to consent to the approval of any data center, and that hasn't happened.
7: This is already happening in the Walker River watershed. The 500-acre gigawatt Monarch Data Center north of Yerington is one step closer to approval, despite tribal and community pushback. Both the Yerington Paiute Tribe and the Walker River Paiute Tribe released resolutions in opposition to the construction of Copia Power's Monarch Data Center. They cited environmental and cultural concerns. Ginny Hatch, Yerington Paiute Tribal Chairman, says they oppose data centers and are very concerned about losing access to the land.
10: It's supposed to be by the Fort Churchill area, and that's actually one of our traditional food gathering areas.
7: She says they had good relations with the prior landowners and that tribal members could go harvest their traditional foods there.
10: we're really worried about the resources, the impacts to, you know, the community and to the way of life. You know, that's what makes us a tribe is, you know, we have shared values, traditions, and our culture.
7: Northern Nevada tribal nations are not alone in their opposition to data centers. Tribal communities across the nation have been opposing data center development on their homelands. In March, the Seminole Nation in Oklahoma became the first tribe in the U.S. to ban them. And in May, the Fallon Paiute Shoshone tribe became the first in the region to ban the centers on their lands. Back at Pyramid Lake, community members proposed a similar resolution to their tribal council. And on August 21st, it passed, banning data centers on all Pyramid Lake Paiute homelands. For KUNR News, I'm Kat Fullwider.
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13: Your WRFA weather forecast for Tuesday, September 22nd. Today will be mostly cloudy with a high of 61 degrees. Tonight we'll have some patchy fog late in the overnight. It'll be mostly cloudy with a low of 45 degrees. Tomorrow, Wednesday, will be mostly sunny with a high of 65 degrees. Wednesday night will be partly cloudy with a low of 41 degrees. And Thursday will be mostly sunny with a high of 65 degrees.
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14: You're listening to the American Democracy Minute, keeping your government by and for the people. The U.S. Supreme Court decision to temporarily block U.S. Postal Service rules governing mail-in voting cited the government's weak case and the lack of time to implement the rules. It didn't address its constitutionality. What do the concurrence and dissents tell us about what's next? Justice Kavanaugh wrote, "In my view, based on the briefing the court has received at this interim stage, there is at least a fair prospect that the final rule falls within the Postal Service's statutory authority," unquote. But he concurred with the majority because election officials didn't have time to comply. Kavanaugh's opinion is at odds with many election law scholars who cite the U.S. Constitution's Elections Clause granting states and Congress regulation of elections, not the executive branch or the U.S. Postal Service. In his dissent, Justice Alito, joined by Justice Thomas, argued the government would have prevailed had the merits been heard. Quote, "The Postal Service has broad authority to regulate the mail. It holds the general powers to adopt, amend, and repeal such rules and regulations," unquote. And he argues that pro-voter groups and the 23 states lacked standing to even bring the case. Alito's dissent may be a roadmap for the Trump administration to push the USPS mail-in ballot rules to the high court again before the 2028 election. We have a link to the decision and more at AmericanDemocracyMinute.org. I'm Brian Beal.
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16: Today, we meet the father of pathological anatomy. The University of Houston's College of Engineering presents this series about the machines that make our civilization run and the people whose ingenuity created them. Hippocratic medicine gave us two ideas. One is that the physician treats the whole patient. The other is that he must learn to hear the things his senses tell him. 17th century physicians had forgotten Hippocratic empiricism. The cure of the disease had turned from observation into an exercise in logic. Physicians still believed the treatment must address the whole body, but they'd let that idea wander strangely off track. They believed disease was caused by gross imbalances of body fluxes and humors, and that's what they tried to treat. That began changing in Italy during the 1600s. Italy was the new center of medical science and anatomy. Her anatomists were learning how the body worked, but not how to localize disease. They kept trying to fight it by adjusting body humors. Giovanni Morgagni entered medical school at Bologna as the century ended, and he graduated in 1701. From then on, he worked to make sense of disease using anatomy and dissection. 60 years later, he published The Seats and Causes of Disease Investigated by Anatomy. That book set the foundations of pathological anatomy. The key word in its title is seats, for it was here that Morgagni showed we cannot understand disease until we've pinned it down within the body. The book is written in 5 parts. 4 deal with the head, the belly, the thorax, and generalized disease. The 5th part is a meticulous index, and that was the key. By including it, Morgagni kept sight of the whole body as he led us to seats of illness in its various parts. The work is more than a museum of case histories. It provided a road map at the same time it took us on the trip. When he was done, clinicians and scientists alike could trace the symptoms they saw back to common origins. Morgagni showed beyond any doubt that specific disorders cause suffering and death. We find a ruptured appendix, syphilis of the aorta, and epidural hematoma. A lifetime of compassion and clear thinking lies behind this chamber of horrors. A great change in medical thinking unfolds case by case as we read. Human ingenuity takes many forms. Morgagni's genius lay in a change of perception. He gave medicine a new way to see illness. What he did was radical and revolutionary, but patient and methodical at the same time. Historians can usually find feet of clay or a mean streak in heroes, but not Morgagni. His powerful religious and humanitarian convictions drove him to work without haste and without rest until he was 89. He was still going strong when he died of a stroke in 1771. I'm John Leinhardt at the University of Houston, where we're interested in the way inventive minds work.

0: Paging Stuart Smalley, your daily affirmations might matter more than you think. This is Sandra Tsinglo with the Lowdown on Science. We've all heard mind over matter, but can positive thinking really improve your life? Dakota Witzel and team at South Dakota State University investigated. They surveyed over 1,700 people about stress. What caused stress during the day? How much control did people feel? And later, did they solve the problem? Results were surprisingly clear. People who reported feeling more control were more likely to solve their problems. And 10 years later, the effect grew even stronger. Believing in yourself mattered even more with age. So if you think you got this, you got this.
1: The Lowdown on Science is a production of University of California, Irvine Science Communication and LAIST 89.3.
2: Today's Here's to Your Health segment with Dr. T. Glenn Pate is brought to you by the University of Arkansas for Medical Sciences.
3: The Epstein-Barr virus that causes mononucleosis is extremely common. In fact, about 95% of Americans get the infection by the age of 35. But not everyone who has the virus develops symptoms of mononucleosis. Some people only carry the virus. The symptoms can be mild or severe and tend to come on gradually. Most people develop symptoms 4 to 6 weeks after coming into contact with someone who has the Epstein-Barr virus. The symptoms can include things like extreme fatigue, a fever, sore throat, a rash, and swollen lymph nodes in the neck or the armpits. People who've been infected will carry the virus for life, even after symptoms stop and even if they have no symptoms. The virus is in dormant or inactive. Sometimes the dormant virus wakes up and finds its way into someone's saliva. This means that they can be contagious from time to time over the course of their life, even when they have no symptoms. For Here's to Your Health, I'm Dr. T. Glenn Pate.
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4: Your WRFA weather forecast for Tuesday, September 22nd. Today will be mostly cloudy with a high of 61 degrees. Tonight we'll have some patchy fog late in the overnight. It'll be mostly cloudy with a low of 45 degrees. Tomorrow, Wednesday, will be mostly sunny with a high of 65 degrees. Wednesday night will be partly cloudy with a low of 41 degrees. And Thursday will be mostly sunny with a high of 65 degrees.
5: This is Bird Note. Swirling overhead, dozens of birds swoop and glide in pursuit of insects. Are they swallows or swifts? How in the world do you tell them apart? At a glance, swallows and swifts look much alike. They're graceful flyers on long, slender wings and all about the same size. But a closer look reveals key differences. Swifts have longer, even slimmer wings and relatively shorter bodies. Swifts also glide for longer periods. Their glides are punctuated by rapid, stiff bursts of wing beats, movements so brisk their wings seem to flicker. Swallows, on the other hand, flex and flap their wings. Why do swifts have such a peculiar stiff wing stroke? Picture a typical bird wing with two halves jointed in the middle. A swift's wing reveals an inner half that's extremely short and an outer portion that's very long. This causes the stiffness. Try waving your arms with your elbows held against your body and you'll get the idea. Another group of birds shares this distinctive wing structure, hummingbirds. And swifts are considered to be closely related to hummingbirds. Swallows, on the other hand, are songbirds, closer kin of birds like robins and wrens. For Bird Note, I'm Michael Stein.
6: At this very moment, migrants are flooding through the natural world, a world that has no political borders marking off cities, counties, provinces, states, or countries, no hurricane forecast maps to be scribbled on with a marker, no large bodies of water with names that a scurvy politician can arbitrarily change. Yet oddly enough, there are checkpoints here and there, including one not far from my own backyard. Thousands of the birds flooding through Duluth's Hawk Ridge this autumn are being detained by licensed federal operatives called bird banders. Not all the detainees are migrants either. Some who have spent every day of their lives right here in Duluth are also at risk of capture. Entrapment is not only permitted but encouraged, but these agents are absolutely forbidden to use excessive, much less lethal, force, even if a detainee fiercely resists capture, even on the occasions when a detainee causes bodily harm. And the captors are prohibited from holding their captives for unreasonable lengths of time. Interrogation is pointless. Not one of these detainees speaks English, Spanish, French, or any other language federal agents might be familiar with. They are often vocal, but their languages are beyond the capacity of even the most sophisticated linguists or the finest AI apps to decipher. Many of the migrants passing through Duluth right now are Canadian-born, and in spring, many of the ones nabbed at checkpoints all over the country arrived from Mexico, Haiti, El Salvador, and other nations south of the border. They never carry a green card or any documentation proving that they're here legally, but it's against federal policy to deport them. When captured, identifying data such as height and weight, the kind of features listed on driver's licenses and passports, is recorded. When the sex is known, that's recorded too, but some birds prefer to keep that information private. Except for a few research projects that confirm sex by plucking a feather for DNA analysis, such as Cornell during a study while I was there, our government respects their privacy more than they do human beings. As a condition of release, they're required to wear a low-tech ankle monitor for the rest of their lives, even when naked as jaybirds. If detained again, this will expedite their paperwork. Some detainees, such as California condors wearing wing tags or piping plovers bearing colored leg bands, either don't mind people gawking at their identification tags or realize that resistance is futile and accept their fundamental loss of privacy. Some even accept with grace RFID tags or other high-tech surveillance hardware that allows governmental and even private individuals to keep tabs on their whereabouts. But most of them are not tracked that closely and may live the rest of their lives, no one the wiser that they'd ever been detained. One male pileated woodpecker turned up in my own yard in 2021 bearing an ankle monitor. He had not been scarred by his encounter with his captor, and in exchange for my keeping my suet feeders well supplied, he allowed me to photograph his ID, though it took patience and persistence on my part. I took dozens of photos on different occasions before I could tease out the entire 9-digit number. I reported him to the federal government each of the 5 calendar years that I saw him, knowing that he would not be subjected to any harassment, mistreatment, or another detention. After my first report, they told me BB, for banded boy, had originally been banded as a first-year bird by Frank Nicoletti up at Hawk Ridge on November 22, 2020. When I sent the bird banding lab the report each year, I got a PDF certificate proving I'd become a participant in the surveillance state. This past February, a female pileated wearing similar hardware showed up, but she was much more suspicious of me, departing as soon as I noticed and photographed her leg band. She never came back. The photos I took of her showed the band numbers upside down compared to BB's, and my only photo showed just 2 digits. Then on September 14th, I noticed a female pileated wearing the same kind of leg band, this one oriented the way Bibi's was. This female does not seem to mind me at all and has allowed me to take more than 100 photos of her band. So far, I've worked out 8 digits in the string, so if BG, banded girl, sticks around and I get the entire 9-digit number, I'll report her to the feds, too. I very much object to the surveillance state when it comes to human beings, but there are some legitimate reasons to get data from us, such as tracking diseases or learning how air and water quality in different areas affect the people living there. The same is true for birds. In just about every case I know of, keeping track of them via leg bands and other legal means has turned out to be beneficial for bird populations without harming individuals. As long as BB and now BG had to endure getting that low-tech ankle monitor in the first place and have to keep wearing it, I might as well do what I can to ensure that we learn what we can to keep pileated woodpeckers thriving here in Duluth and beyond.

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3: Your WRFA weather forecast for Tuesday, September 22nd. Today will be mostly cloudy with a high of 61 degrees. Tonight we'll have some patchy fog late in the overnight. It'll be mostly cloudy with a low of 45 degrees. Tomorrow, Wednesday, will be mostly sunny with a high of 65 degrees. Wednesday night will be partly cloudy with a low of 41 degrees. And Thursday will be mostly sunny with a high of 65 degrees.
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6: Hola, el que les habla es el Pastor Juan Pérez. 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
7: On Florida International University Week, we're learning more about how to treat blood cancers. I'm Dr. Lynn Pascarella, president of the American Association of Colleges and Universities. And today on the Academic Minute, Charles J. Dimitroff, professor of cellular and molecular medicine, explores new approaches.
8: In 2026, more than 67,000 Americans are expected to be diagnosed with leukemia, and more than 20,000 will be diagnosed with lymphoma, another type of blood cancer. Advances in medical technology have transformed how doctors treat blood cancers. CAR-T therapy is one of these treatments. It helps fight cancer using a patient's own immune cells. However, the cancer fights back. Cancer behaves like a gated community. It has its own residents, rules, and security systems. Together, they create what scientists call the tumor microenvironment. This harsh environment can exhaust CAR-T cells, so they shut down before they can finish their job. My research team discovered a way to give these cancer-fighting cells a protective shield. While studying blood samples from both healthy volunteers and patients with lymphoma, my team found that those with lymphoma had high levels of a protein called galectin-3. This weakens CAR T cells. That's where glycoengineering comes in. This method changes the sugar coating of CAR T cells, making them resistant to the harsh tumor microenvironment. This enhanced sugar coating acts as a shield against the tumor and the CAR T-cell weakening protein, galectin-3. In preclinical studies, tumors shrank significantly. Compared with conventional CAR T therapy, the number of CAR T-cells doubled. Their survival time also increased, allowing the cells to attack the cancer longer. Our research shows that the fight against cancer is stronger than ever. The next step is to determine whether these enhanced CAR T-cells can be used to fight cancers beyond lymphoma, including ovarian cancer.
7: That was Charles J. Dimitroff of Florida International University. You can find this, other segments, and more information about the professors at academicminute.org.
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10: I'm Rick Smith, and this is Labor History in Two.
11: On this day in labor history, the year was 1917. That was the day Illinois Governor Frank Loudon hoped to meet with striking streetcarmen in an effort to end their strike. Transit workers in Springfield, the state's capital, had been off the job since July 25th. But the strike had gained so much support that Springfield had now erupted into a full-blown general strike. According to the Sangamon County Historical Society, thousands of union members shut down mines, railroads, bakeries, restaurants, laundries, and construction sites following the violent crackdown of a pro-labor march by state police and militia. The march had been scheduled for September 9th. The union hoped to show support for the striking streetcarmen after a number of clashes between strikers and state militia. After they were denied a permit, many of the 50 or so unions decided to march anyway and were attacked. Some were shot. More than 40 suffered bayonet-inflicted injuries. By the 11th, most everyone in Springfield had walked off the job. Striking women shoe factory workers stopped a streetcar, pulling the scab drivers off by force. By the end of the week, as many as 12,000 members of 34 unions in the city were on strike. When telephone operators walked off the job, they paralyzed communications of the scab streetcar drivers and the state National Guardsmen. The streetcar strikers refused to meet with the governor until troops were withdrawn from the city. The governor insisted disloyal pro-German forces were at fault for the labor troubles. By the 16th, the streetcarmen agreed to negotiate and the general strike was called off. But the company refused to meet striker demands for recognition and higher wages or even take them back.
10: Labor History in Two brought to you by the Illinois Labor History Society and the Rick Smith Show. For more information, go to laborhistoryin2.com.
12: Home batteries bucking clean energy headwinds. I'm Randy Simon, and this is Earthwise, a look at our changing environment. The elimination of federal tax credits for solar installations and electric cars have wreaked havoc with sales for these green energy technologies. The Republican Congress voted to have these credits expire at the end of last year. People raced to lock in good deals on both EVs and rooftop solar. Then with the arrival of the new year, sales cratered, at least for a while. One green technology that did not sputter with the elimination of tax credits is home battery energy storage. Its tax credits also expired at the end of last year, which prompted record sales in the fourth quarter. However, sales climbed even higher in the first quarter of this year. In total, American homeowners installed a total of 673 megawatts of battery storage in the quarter. Why is the battery storage market so resilient? People's utility bills are high and rising, and if they have rooftop solar along with the batteries, they can radically reduce their reliance on the centralized grid. In addition, many states have policies to encourage home battery adoption. States that have both high electricity rates and storage incentives are leading the way. California accounts for about three-quarters of the country's battery installations. Hawaii has the highest electric bills in the country, and storage is very popular there as well. Meanwhile, the so-called One Big Beautiful Bill Act eliminated long-standing tax credits for home solar installations, so as a result, installations this year will fall to their lowest level since 2020. The bill did not eliminate tax credits for large-scale battery installations by utilities, so these systems are being built at a blistering pace. Earthwise is a production of WAMC. 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
3: Your WRFA weather forecast for Tuesday, September 22nd. Today will be mostly cloudy with a high of 61 degrees. Tonight we'll have some patchy fog late in the overnight. It'll be mostly cloudy with a low of 45 degrees. Tomorrow, Wednesday, will be mostly sunny with a high of 65 degrees. Wednesday night will be partly cloudy with a low of 41 degrees. And Thursday will be mostly sunny with a high of 65 degrees.
13: 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Square dancing evolved from folk dances of several different countries. It provided early American settlers with welcomed socialization, a respite from the loneliness of the frontier. And it's instantly recognizable when you hear the caller shout out directions.
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13: 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There are two subdivisions of the dance, traditional and modern Western.
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13: Traditional square dances vary region to region, but don't bring your New England style to a modern Western or simply Western square dance. And you'd best dress for success. Most dances call for traditional square dance attire, black bolo affairs, if you will. Want to see the oddest square dancing video out there? We've got it at soundbeat.org. Soundbeat is produced at the Belfer Audio Archive, Syracuse University Library. I'm Brett Barry.
15: I'm Dr. Anthony Lizerwitz, and this is Climate Connections. As Hurricane Milton barreled towards Florida in 2024, many counties across the state issued mandatory evacuation orders, but several jails in those areas did not evacuate the people incarcerated there. Similar events have been reported during Hurricane Helene in North Carolina, Hurricane Harvey in Texas, and other disasters. Environmental and disaster sociologist Maggie Leon Corwin says there's no standardized nationwide protocol for evacuating prisons and jails. Policies vary, and many facilities lack adequate ways to safely evacuate.
16: What we've heard a lot is that there's not maybe enough buses or vans, that other places nearby that would be secure enough to hold folks who are incarcerated in a secure fashion don't have the space.
15: So sometimes people are left behind without a way to communicate with loved ones. And in some cases, they've endured flooded cells, a loss of running water, or extended power outages. So she says governments should develop comprehensive procedures and plans for keeping incarcerated people safe as climate change causes more extreme weather.
16: It's really important that we not leave anyone behind, and certainly not behind bars.
15: Climate Connections is produced by the Yale Center for Environmental Communication. To learn more about climate change, visit climateconnections.org.
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18: Hi there, I'm Thane Maynard. The Philippine crocodile is widely regarded as the most endangered crocodilian species in the world. Fewer than 150 wild adults remain, fragmented into tiny populations in northern Luzon and southwestern Mindanao. Conservation organizations estimate roughly only 100 mature individuals live across the country, making this crocodile among the rarest reptiles on Earth. Endemic to the Philippines, this modestly sized freshwater crocodile, reaching lengths of up to 9 feet, has seen a catastrophic decline due to habitat destruction, dynamite fishing, and illegal hunting. Once widespread, it has disappeared from most of its historic range. Despite this crisis, a dedicated conservation movement led by groups like the Crocodile Conservation Society and Zoological Institute programs is striving to reverse this trend. The Philippine crocodile struggle is a potent symbol of what can happen when human pressures go unchecked and how targeted conservation efforts can still make a difference. Its survival depends on sustained global attention and coordinated local action.
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0: Your WRFA weather forecast for Tuesday, September 22nd. Today will be mostly cloudy with a high of 61 degrees. Tonight we'll have some patchy fog late in the overnight. It'll be mostly cloudy with a low of 45 degrees. Tomorrow, Wednesday, will be mostly sunny with a high of 65 degrees. Wednesday night will be partly cloudy with a low of 41 degrees. And Thursday will be mostly sunny with a high of 65 degrees.
1: Hi, everybody. I'm Mike Christie, and you're listening to Poetry Moment. Today, I'm going to read you a poem from Michaela Wambolt titled, Ever Since I Learned the Earth Has an Electrical Charge. Ever since I learned the earth has an electrical charge, I take my shoes off, place my bare feet in the dirt, sand, moss, grass. I am always so worried about the future. What might happen? What might not? Usually I'm afraid of both. But here, white robes hang from the shoulders of mountains. I listen to the sound of late spring snowmelt cascading into rivers, who I'm almost certain are alive. I wonder what it's like to be an ancient thing. The slow thaw of snow over seasons. The patient way water carves rock. The roots of the ponderosa sinking so far beneath the earth as if nothing could uproot it. Thanks for listening to Poetry Moment. That was Ever Since I Learned the Earth Has an Electrical Charge by Michaela Wambolt. I'm Mike Christie.
2: 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Imagine there was not one species of human, but many. One stronger, one smaller, all different, but closely related. Around 40,000 years ago, that's exactly how it was. Homo sapiens, us, shared Earth with several other Homo species. Then those other ones went extinct, and we carried

0: cold of the Ice Age. And because of all those things, we were mobile. We could take our tools, clothing and shelters, flexible diets and fire to cook them, to different regions as climate patterns changed. We also had dogs for hunting. And to hear that amazing story, look it up on EarthDate.org. But there's one more Homo sapien trait that may have mattered most of all. We had advanced language to communicate the knowledge of all these things, to cooperate and collaborate, and to build the social cohesion required to weather difficult environments. I'm Scott Tinker.
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2: Exploring science in the sea. If you dig into the sand below the tide line along many of the world's beaches, there's a chance you'll dig up some potatoes. They're small, fuzzy, and fragile, but they're not the kind of spuds you serve with butter and sour cream. Instead, they're sea potatoes, a type of sea urchin, smaller cousins of the ones with long, painful spines. A typical sea potato is maybe 2 or 3 inches long. It's encased in a thin shell known as a test. The shell is shaped a bit like a heart, hence the potato's other name, heart urchin. A pattern on one side of the shell forms the outline of a sea star, another of the sea potato's relatives. Soon after it hatches, a sea potato burrows a few inches into the sand at the bottom of shallow coastal waters. It then spends the rest of its life there. It excavates a small den with side pockets for air and wastes. The den is lined with a layer of mucus. Small yellow hair-like spines lie flat against the sea potato's back. They trap air so the animal doesn't drown. Tube feet push it through the sediments at about an inch per day. As it moves, the critter funnels the sand into its mouth. Its digestive system then filters out the goodies, algae, the remains of dead animals, and nutrients from the sand itself. The shells of thousands of dead sea potatoes sometimes wash up on the beach, the result of extreme weather or some other big shock. Otherwise, they're seldom seen, hidden in the sand just offshore. Science in the Sea is a production of the University of Texas Marine Science Institute at Port Aransas. I'm Holly Brawley.

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3: 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Good morning. It's Tuesday, September 22nd. Today's weather will be mostly cloudy with a high of 61 degrees. I'm Julia Cecil-Hanley with your WRFA News. Elliot Raimondo is out as Jamestown's Corporation Counsel. Jamestown Mayor Kim Eklund made the announcement to City Council Monday night. She said while a new city attorney won't be starting until sometime in October, the position will be covered.
4: I certainly want to thank outside councils that I've reached out to who are contributing and offering assistance, as well as the DA's office in court. So we will be covered. There should not be any issues.
3: Raimondo was appointed Corporation Counsel in January 2020 by former Mayor Eddie Sundquist. He also began serving as the City of Dunkirk's part-time Corporation Counsel in January 2024. Raimondo is a partner with law offices Raimondo and Sundquist LLP in the City of Jamestown. Artificial intelligence developers will be required to register with New York State and follow strict guidelines come November. AI safety law, the Responsible AI Safety and Education Act, or RAISE Act, will require large frontier AI developers to establish safety and transparency frameworks, which must be published on the developer's website, report critical safety incidents to the state's new Office of Digital Innovation, Governance, Integrity, and Trust, or DIGIT, within 72 hours, and as required to other government authorities. File quarterly assessments of catastrophic risk to the DIGIT office, which may transmit them to other government authorities, and register with DIGIT. File a disclosure statement at least every other year, starting January 1st, 2027, and pay assessments. The RAISE Act also permits the public to file suspected critical safety incident reports with the DIGIT office, which may transmit them to other governmental authorities as appropriate. The DIGIT office also will produce an annual public report summarizing incident reports received, observations about frontier model safety, and any recommended changes to the RAISE Act. Governor Kathy Hochul said that in the coming months, she will be exploring ways to build on the RAISE Act as part of ongoing efforts to further strengthen New York's nation-leading AI safety laws and regulations. Immediately after signing the RAISE Act into law, Hochul convened an all-of-government effort to swiftly and effectively implement the RAISE Act, including DFS, the Office of Information Technology Services, and the Division of Homeland Security and Emergency Services. Hochul said these actions are coming as the Trump administration, quote, continues to ignore the issue of AI safety.
5: When people building the world's most powerful AI systems, they are sounding the alarm. You'd think the president might want to respond with action, but don't hold your breath. Donald Trump says one high IQ president can manage the biggest technological revolution since the advent of the internet. Republican leaders in Congress felt so assured by this, they left town early.
3: Hochul added that leaders who refuse to take AI regulation seriously is an abdication of responsibility of epic proportions. As the UN General Assembly convenes in New York this week, Hochul is continuing to call on federal and world leaders to take action on AI safety. A new public art mural will begin to be installed in Bemis Point this week. The Chautauqua County Partnership for Economic Growth and the Chautauqua County Department of Planning and Development said Chicago-based artist Michael Ferraro of Any Town Mural and Sign Company will begin work at the mural site of the Bemis Point Village Hall on Thursday, September 24th. This project is part of the 2026 Paint CHQ Mural Program an initiative dedicated to enhancing communities across Chautauqua County through transformative public art. Ferrero's large-scale installation will bring color, creativity, history, landmarks, and local claims to fame to Bemis Point Village Hall. The project reflects Paint CHQ's mission to celebrate local identity, inspire community pride, and contribute to the ongoing revitalization of Chautauqua County cities, villages, and business districts. Community members and visitors are encouraged to stop by the site during the painting process to watch the artwork take shape and learn more about the impact public art can have on community development and economic vitality. As part of the project, the public is invited to attend an artist talk at 6 p.m. Tuesday, September 29th at the Landing at Bemis Point, located at 59 Lakeside Drive. Ferrero will share insights into the mural's design, creative inspiration, and artistic process. The event will offer attendees a unique opportunity to engage directly with the artist and gain a deeper understanding of the story behind the work. The project will conclude with a mural dedication event at 4 p.m. Saturday, October 3rd at the mural site. Jamestown Community College's 2026-27 History and Culture Film Series will kick off with showings of Amistad at Jamestown and Cattaraugus County campuses. The Steven Spielberg Classic will be shown at 6:30 p.m. Wednesday, September 23rd at the Jamestown Campus Sharman Theater and at 6:30 p.m. Wednesday, September 30th at the Cattaraugus County Campus Cutco Theater in Olean. Each screening will be followed by a moderated discussion. Admission is free and open to the public. Released in 1997, Amistad tells the true story of a group of Africans who seized control of the slave ship La Amistad in 1839 and the landmark court case that followed. The film explores their fight for freedom and justice, which ultimately reached the U.S. Supreme Court. The film series continues with showings of Gran Torino on January 27th in Jamestown and January 28th in Olean, followed by The Killing Fields on April 28th in Jamestown. Visit sunyjcc.edu/events for a complete list of JCC events. And Infinity Visual and Performing Arts has welcomed Jennifer Coe as its new program director. Jennifer is joining the Infinity team as they begin their 28th year of providing arts, education, and creative opportunities for children and teens throughout the region. Coe brings more than 20 years of experience in youth development, education, and nonprofit work to the position. A graduate of Frewsburg Central School, Jamestown Community College, and the University at Buffalo, her professional background includes work with several nonprofit organizations, serving as a student support coordinator and teaching anthropology and sociology courses as an adjunct instructor at SUNY JCC. As program director, Coe will work closely with Infinity students, families, instructors, and community partners to coordinate classes, workshops, and other programming across the organization. She will also help support Infinity's ongoing efforts to connect young people with meaningful opportunities to explore the arts, develop new skills, and grow through creative experiences. Coe has a strong personal interest in both the outdoors and the arts. She especially enjoys helping beginning artists discover success and enjoyment while learning new skills. In her new role at Infinity, Coe looks forward to advocating for the importance of the arts, helping students and families find opportunities to participate, learn, and create. Coe lives in Gary with her dogs, Max Panda and Mosquito Fluff. For more information about Infinity and their programs or learn more about the Infinity team, visit InfinityPerformingArts.org. For WRFA News, I'm Julia Cisla-Hanley. Your WRFA weather forecast for Tuesday, September 22nd. Today will be mostly cloudy with a high of 61 degrees. Tonight we'll have some patchy fog late in the overnight. It'll be mostly cloudy with a low of 45 degrees. Tomorrow, Wednesday, will be mostly sunny with a high of 65 degrees. Wednesday night will be partly cloudy with a low of 41 degrees. And Thursday will be mostly sunny with a high of 65 degrees.
6: You're listening to the American Democracy Minute, keeping your government by and for the people. The U.S. Supreme Court decision to temporarily block U.S. Postal Service rules governing mail-in voting cited the government's weak case and the lack of time to implement the rules. It didn't address its constitutionality. What do the concurrence and dissents tell us about what's next? Justice Kavanaugh wrote, "In my view, based on the briefing the court has received at this interim stage, there is at least a fair prospect that the final rule falls within the Postal Service's statutory authority," unquote. But he concurred with the majority because election officials didn't have time to comply. Kavanaugh's opinion is at odds with many election law scholars who cite the U.S. Constitution's Elections Clause granting states and Congress regulation of elections, not the executive branch or the U.S. Postal Service. Justice. In his dissent, Justice Alito, joined by Justice Thomas, argued the government would have prevailed had the merits been heard. Quote, "The Postal Service has broad authority to regulate the mail. It holds the general powers to adopt, amend, and repeal such rules and regulations," unquote. And he argues that pro-voter groups and the 23 states lacked standing to even bring the case. Alito's dissent may be a roadmap for the Trump administration to push the USPS mail-in ballot rules to the High Court again before the 2028 election. We have a link to the decision and more at AmericanDemocracyMinute.org. I'm Brian Beal.
7: I'm Dr. Anthony Lizerwitz, and this is Climate Connections. Hurricane Helene was 2 years ago, but for many, the mental and emotional impact of the storm is ongoing.
8: We knew when this storm hit that this would have devastating impacts, not only immediately, but months and years following.
7: Jennifer First is an assistant professor at the University of Missouri. Several months after the storm, she surveyed about 700 people from counties that experienced some of the most severe rainfall. 35% had symptoms of moderate to severe PTSD, and more than a quarter had symptoms of moderate to severe depression. Rates were higher for people who had experienced more severe flood impacts and who faced additional stressors in the storm's aftermath.
8: So were they still struggling with getting into housing? Were they still struggling with repairs to their housing? Were they struggling financially?
7: And rates were lower for people with greater social resources, including support from family, friends, and community networks. The results underscore the mental and emotional toll of living through a severe disaster and suggest that helping people access financial and social support can ease at least some of that burden. Climate Connections is produced by the Yale Center for Environmental Communication. To learn more about climate change, visit climateconnections.org.
9: Paging Stuart Smalley, your daily affirmations might matter more than you think. This is Sandra Tsing Lo with the Lowdown on Science. We've all heard mind over matter, but can positive thinking really improve your life? Dakota Witzel and team at South Dakota State University investigated. They surveyed over 1,700 people about stress. What caused stress during the day? How much control did people feel? And later, did they solve the problem? Results were surprisingly clear. People who reported feeling more control were more likely to solve their problems. And 10 years later, the effect grew even stronger. Believing in yourself mattered even more with age. So if you think you got this, you got this.
10: The Lowdown on Science is a production of University of California Irvine Science Communication and LAIST 89.3.
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12: The Epstein-Barr virus that causes mononucleosis is extremely common. In fact, about 95% of Americans get the infection by the age of 35, but not everyone who has the virus develops symptoms of mononucleosis. Some people only carry the virus. The symptoms can be mild or severe and tend to come on gradually. Most people develop symptoms 4 to 6 weeks after coming into contact with someone who has the Epstein-Barr virus. The symptoms can include things like extreme fatigue, a fever, sore throat, a rash, and swollen lymph nodes in the neck or the armpits. People who've been infected will carry the virus for life, even after symptoms stop and even if they have no symptoms. The virus is in dormant or inactive. Sometimes the dormant virus wakes up and finds its way into someone's saliva. This means that they can be contagious from time to time over the course of their life, even when they have no symptoms. For Here's to Your Health, I'm Dr. T. Glenn Pate.
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3: Your WRFA weather forecast for Tuesday, September 22nd. Today will be mostly cloudy with a high of 61 degrees. Tonight we'll have some patchy fog late in the overnight. It'll be mostly cloudy with a low of 45 degrees. Tomorrow, Wednesday, will be mostly sunny with a high of 65 degrees. Wednesday night will be partly cloudy with a low of 41 degrees. And Thursday will be mostly sunny with a high of 65 degrees.
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17: On Florida International University Week, we're learning more about how to treat blood cancers. I'm Dr. Lynn Pascarella, president of the American Association of Colleges and Universities. And today on the Academic Minute, Charles J. Dimitroff, professor of cellular and molecular medicine, explores new approaches.
18: In 2026, more than 67,000 Americans are expected to be diagnosed with leukemia, and more than 20,000 will be diagnosed with lymphoma, another type of blood cancer. Advances in medical technology have transformed how doctors treat blood cancers. CAR T therapy is one of these treatments. It helps fight cancer using a patient's own immune cells. However, the cancer fights back. Cancer behaves like a gated community. It has its own residents, rules, and security systems. Together, they create what scientists call the tumor microenvironment. This harsh environment can exhaust CAR T cells, so they shut down before they can finish their job. My research team discovered a way to give these cancer-fighting cells a protective shield. While studying blood samples from both healthy volunteers and patients with lymphoma, my team found that those with lymphoma had high levels of a protein called galectin-3. This weakens CAR T cells. That's where glycoengineering comes in. This method changes the sugar coating of CAR T cells, making them resistant to the harsh tumor microenvironment. This enhanced sugar coating acts as a shield against the tumor and the CAR T cell weakening protein, galectin-3. In preclinical studies, tumors shrank significantly. Compared with conventional CAR T therapy, the number of CAR T cells doubled. Their survival time also increased, allowing the cells to attack the cancer longer. Our research shows that the fight against cancer is stronger than ever. The next step is to determine whether these enhanced CAR T cells can be used to fight cancers beyond lymphoma, including ovarian cancer.
17: That was Charles J. Dimitroff of Florida International University. You can find this, other segments, and more information about the professors at academicminute.org.
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19: This is Bird Note. Swirling overhead, dozens of birds swoop and glide in pursuit of insects. Are they swallows or swifts? How in the world do you tell them apart? At a glance, swallows and swifts look much alike. They're graceful flyers on long, slender wings and all about the same size. But a closer look reveals key differences. Swifts have longer, even slimmer wings and relatively shorter bodies. Swifts also glide for longer periods. Their glides are punctuated by rapid, stiff bursts of wing beats. Movements so brisk, their wings seem to flicker. Swallows, on the other hand, flex and flap their wings. Why do swifts have such a peculiar stiff wing stroke? Picture a typical bird wing with two halves jointed in the middle. A swift's wing reveals an inner half that's extremely short and an outer portion that's very long. This causes the stiffness. Try waving your arms with your elbows held against your body and you'll get the idea. Another group of birds shares this distinctive wing structure, hummingbirds. And swifts are considered to be closely related to hummingbirds. Swallows, on the other hand, are songbirds, closer kin of birds like robins and wrens. For Bird Note, I'm Michael Stein.
20: At this very moment, migrants are flooding through the natural world, a world that has no political borders marking off cities, counties, provinces, states, or countries, no hurricane forecast maps to be scribbled on with a marker, no large bodies of water with names that a scurvy politician can arbitrarily change. Yet oddly enough, there are checkpoints here and there, including one not far from my own backyard. Thousands of the birds flooding through Duluth's Hawk Ridge this autumn are being detained by licensed federal operatives called bird banders. Not all the detainees are migrants either. Some who have spent every day of their lives right here in Duluth are also at risk of capture. Entrapment is not only permitted but encouraged. But these agents are absolutely forbidden to use excessive, much less lethal, force, even if a detainee fiercely resists capture, even on the occasions when a detainee causes bodily harm. And the captors are prohibited from holding their captives for unreasonable lengths of time. Interrogation is pointless. Not one of these detainees speaks English, Spanish, French, or any other language federal agents might be familiar with. They are often vocal, but their languages are beyond the capacity of even the most sophisticated linguists or the finest AI apps to decipher. Many of the migrants passing through Duluth right now are Canadian-born, and in spring, many of the ones nabbed at checkpoints all over the country arrived from Mexico, Haiti, El Salvador, and other nations south of the border. They never carry a green card or any documentation proving that they're here legally, but it's against federal policy to deport them. When captured, identifying data such as height and weight, the kind of features listed on driver's licenses and passports, is recorded. When the sex is known, that's recorded too, but some birds prefer to keep that information private. Except for a few research projects that confirm sex by plucking a feather for DNA analysis, such as Cornell during a study while I was there, our government respects their privacy more than they do human beings. As a condition of release, they're required to wear a low-tech ankle monitor for the rest of their lives, even when naked as jaybirds. If detained again, this will expedite their paperwork. Some detainees, such as California condors wearing wing tags or piping plovers bearing colored leg bands, either don't mind people gawking at their identification tags or realize that resistance is futile and accept their fundamental loss of privacy. Some even accept with grace RFID tags or other high-tech surveillance hardware that allows governmental and even private individuals to keep tabs on their whereabouts. But most of them are not tracked that closely and may live the rest of their lives, no one the wiser that they'd ever been detained. One male pileated woodpecker turned up in my own yard in 2021 bearing an ankle monitor. He had not been scarred by his encounter with his captor, and in exchange for my keeping my suet feeders well supplied, he allowed me to photograph his ID, though it took patience and persistence on my part. I took dozens of photos on different occasions before I could tease out the entire 9-digit number. I reported him to the federal government each of the 5 calendar years that I saw him, knowing that he would not be subjected to any harassment, mistreatment, or another detention. After my first report, they told me BB, for banded boy, had originally been banded as a first-year bird by Frank Nicoletti up at Hawk Ridge on November 22, 2020. When I sent the bird banding lab the report each year, I got a PDF certificate proving I'd become a participant in the surveillance state. This past February, a female pileated wearing similar hardware showed up, but she was much more suspicious of me, departing as soon as I noticed and photographed her leg band. She never came back. The photos I took of her showed the band numbers upside down compared to BB's, and my only photo showed just two digits. Then on September 14th, I noticed a female pileated wearing the same kind of leg band, this one oriented the way BB's was. This female does not seem to mind me at all and has allowed me to take more than 100 photos of her band. So far, I've worked out 8 digits in the string, so if BG, banded girl, sticks around and I get the entire 9-digit number, I'll report her to the feds too. I very much object to the surveillance state when it comes to human beings, but there are some legitimate reasons to get data from us, such as tracking diseases or learning how air and water quality in different areas affect the people living there. The same is true for birds. In just about every case I know of, keeping track of them via leg bands and other legal means has turned out to be beneficial for bird populations without harming individuals. As long as BB and now BG had to endure getting that low-tech ankle monitor in the first place and have to keep wearing it, I might as well do what I can to ensure that we learn what we can to keep pileated woodpeckers thriving here in Duluth and beyond. I'm Laura Erickson, speaking for the birds.
0: Hi, everybody. I'm Mike Christie, and you're listening to Poetry Moment. Today, I'm going to read you a poem from Michaela Wambolt titled, Ever Since I Learned the Earth Has an Electrical Charge. Ever since I learned the earth has an electrical charge, I take my shoes off, place my bare feet in the dirt, sand, moss, grass. I am always so worried about the future. What might happen? What might not? Usually I'm afraid of both. But here, white robes hang from the shoulders of mountains. I listen to the sound of late spring snowmelt cascading into rivers, who I'm almost certain are alive. I wonder what it's like to be an ancient thing. The slow thaw of snow over seasons, the patient way water carves rock, the roots of the ponderosa sinking so far beneath the earth as if nothing could uproot it. Thanks for listening to Poetry Moment. That was Ever Since I Learned the Earth Has an Electrical Charge by Michaela.

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3: Your WRFA weather forecast for Tuesday, September 22nd. Today will be mostly cloudy with a high of 61 degrees. Tonight we'll have some patchy fog late in the overnight. It'll be mostly cloudy with a low of 45 degrees. Tomorrow, Wednesday, will be mostly sunny with a high of 65 degrees. Wednesday night will be partly cloudy with a low of 41 degrees. And Thursday will be mostly sunny with a high of 65 degrees.
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6: Hi there, I'm Thane Maynard. The Yangtze giant soft-shell turtle is considered the most endangered reptile on Earth. It's classified as critically endangered and is believed to be functionally extinct, with only two or three known individuals remaining, likely two males in Vietnam and one in captivity in China. Remarkably, this species is among the largest freshwater turtles, with adult specimens exceeding 3 feet in length and weighing over 400 pounds. They possess a soft, leathery shell, a distinct pig-like snout, and can live over a century in the wild. Once native to the Yangtze, Red, and Pearl River basins in China and Vietnam, their population plummeted due to habitat destruction from damming, pollution, overfishing, and hunting for meat and traditional medicine. The last known female died recently, making natural reproduction impossible and leaving the species functionally extinct. Conservationists are now racing against time, exploring advanced techniques such as assisted reproduction and intensive habitat protection to rescue the species. Yet without a living female, recovery seems a near impossible challenge.
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7: Exploring science in the sea. If you dig into the sand below the tide line along many of the world's beaches, there's a chance you'll dig up some potatoes. They're small, fuzzy, and fragile, but they're not the kind of spuds you serve with butter and sour cream. Instead, they're sea potatoes, a type of sea urchin, smaller cousins of the ones with long, painful spines. A typical sea potato is maybe 2 or 3 inches long. It's encased in a thin shell known as a test. The shell is shaped a bit like a heart, hence the potato's other name, heart urchin. A pattern on one side of the shell forms the outline of a sea star, another of the sea potato's relatives. Soon after it hatches, a sea potato burrows a few inches into the sand at the bottom of shallow coastal waters. It then spends the rest of its life there. It excavates a small den with side pockets for air and wastes. The den is lined with a layer of mucus. Small yellow hair-like spines lie flat against the sea potato's back. They trap air so the animal doesn't drown. Tube feet push it through the sediments at about an inch per day. As it moves, the critter funnels the sand into its mouth. Its digestive system then filters out the goodies, algae, the remains of dead animals, and nutrients from the sand itself. The shells of thousands of dead sea potatoes sometimes wash up on the beach, the result of extreme weather or some other big shock. Otherwise, they're seldom seen, hidden in the sand just offshore. Science in the Sea is a production of the University of Texas Marine Science Institute at Port Aransas. I'm Holly Brawley.
8: Home batteries bucking clean energy headwinds. I'm Randy Simon, and this is Earthwise, a look at our changing environment. The elimination of federal tax credits for solar installations and electric cars have wreaked havoc with sales for these green energy technologies. The Republican Congress voted to have these credits expire at the end of last year. People raced to lock in good deals on both EVs and rooftop solar. Then with the arrival of the new year, sales cratered, at least for a while. One green technology that did not sputter with the elimination of tax credits is home battery energy storage. Its tax credits also expired at the end of last year, which prompted record sales in the fourth quarter. However, sales climbed even higher in the first quarter of this year. In total, American homeowners installed a total of 673 megawatts of battery storage in the quarter. Why is the battery storage market so resilient? People's utility bills are high and rising, and if they have rooftop solar along with the batteries, they can radically reduce their reliance on the centralized grid. In addition, many states have policies to encourage home battery adoption. States that have both high electricity rates and storage incentives are leading the way. California accounts for about three-quarters of the country's battery installations. Hawaii has the highest electric bills in the country, and storage is very popular there as well. Meanwhile, the so-called One Big Beautiful Bill Act eliminated long-standing tax credits for home solar installations. So as a result, installations this year will fall to their lowest level since 2020. The bill did not eliminate tax credits for large-scale battery installations by utilities, so these systems are being built at a blistering pace. Earthwise is a production of WAMC. Find us on social media at WAMC Radio and listen anytime, anywhere, wherever you get your podcasts.
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4: Good morning. It's Tuesday, September 22nd. Today's weather will be mostly cloudy with a high of 61 degrees. I'm Julia Cecil-Hanley with your WRFA News. Elliot Raimondo is out as Jamestown's Corporation Counsel. Jamestown Mayor Kim Eklund made the announcement to City Council Monday night. She said while a new city attorney won't be starting until sometime in October, the position will be covered.
5: I certainly want to thank outside councils that I've reached out to who are contributing and offering assistance, as well as the DA's office in court. So we will be covered. There should not be any issues.
4: Raimondo was appointed Corporation Counsel in January 2020 by former Mayor Eddie Sundquist. He also began serving as the City of Dunkirk's part-time Corporation Counsel in January 2024. Raimondo is a partner with law offices Raimondo and Sundquist LLP in the City of Jamestown. Artificial intelligence developers will be required to register with New York State and follow strict guidelines come November. AI safety law, the Responsible AI Safety and Education Act, or RAISE Act, will require large frontier AI developers to establish safety and transparency frameworks, which must be published on the developer's website, report critical safety incidents to the state's new Office of Digital Innovation, Governance, Integrity, and Trust, or DIGIT, within 72 hours, and as required to other government authorities. File quarterly assessments of catastrophic risk to the DIGIT office, which may transmit them to other government authorities, and register with DIGIT, file a disclosure statement at least every other year, starting January 1st, 2027, and pay assessments. The RAISE Act also permits the public to file suspected critical safety incident reports with the DIGIT office, which may transmit them to other governmental authorities as appropriate. The DIGIT office also will produce an annual public report summarizing incident reports received, observations about frontier model safety, and any recommended changes to the RAISE Act. Governor Kathy Hochul said that in the coming months, she will be exploring ways to build on the RAISE Act as part of ongoing efforts to further strengthen New York's nation-leading AI safety laws and regulations. Immediately after signing the RAISE Act into law, Hochul convened an all-of-government effort to swiftly and effectively implement the RAISE Act, including DFS, the Office of Information Technology Services, and the Division of Homeland Security and Emergency Services. Hochul said these actions are coming as the Trump administration, quote, continues to ignore the issue of AI safety.
6: When people building the world's most powerful AI systems, they are sounding the alarm. You'd think the president might want to respond with action, but don't hold your breath. Donald Trump says one high IQ president can manage the biggest technological revolution since the advent of the internet. Republican leaders in Congress felt so assured by this, they left town early.
4: Hochul added that leaders who refuse to take AI regulation seriously is an abdication of responsibility of epic proportions. As the UN General Assembly convenes in New York this week, Hochul is continuing to call on federal and world leaders to take action on AI safety. A new public art mural will begin to be installed in Bemis Point this week. The Chautauqua County Partnership for Economic Growth and the Chautauqua County Department of Planning and Development said Chicago-based artist Michael Ferraro of Anytown Mural and Sign Company will begin work at the mural site of the Bemis Point Village Hall on Thursday, September 24th. This project is part of the 2026 Paint CHQ Mural Program an initiative dedicated to enhancing communities across Chautauqua County through transformative public art. Ferrero's large-scale installation will bring color, creativity, history, landmarks, and local claims to fame to Bemis Point Village Hall. The project reflects Paint CHQ's mission to celebrate local identity, inspire community pride, and contribute to the ongoing revitalization of Chautauqua County cities, villages, and business districts. Community members and visitors are encouraged to stop by the site during the painting process to watch the artwork take shape and learn more about the impact public art can have on community development and economic vitality. As part of the project, the public is invited to attend an artist talk at 6 p.m. Tuesday, September 29th at the Landing at Bemis Point, located at 59 Lakeside Drive. Ferrero will share insights into the mural's design, creative inspiration, and artistic process. The event will offer attendees a unique opportunity to engage directly with the artists and gain a deeper understanding of the story behind the work. The project will conclude with a mural dedication event at 4 p.m. Saturday, October 3rd at the mural site. Jamestown Community College's 2026-27 History and Culture Film Series will kick off with showings of Amistad at Jamestown and Cattaraugus County campuses. The Steven Spielberg Classic will be shown at 6:30 p.m. Wednesday, September 23rd at the Jamestown Campus Sharman Theater and at 6:30 p.m. Wednesday, September 30th at the Cattaraugus County Campus Cutco Theater in Olean. Each screening will be followed by a moderated discussion. Admission is free and open to the public. Released in 1997, Amistad tells the true story of a group of Africans who seized control of the slave ship La Amistad in 1839 and the landmark court case that followed. The film explores their fight for freedom and justice, which ultimately reached the U.S. Supreme Court. The film series continues with showings of Gran Torino on January 27th in Jamestown and January 28th in Olean, followed by The Killing Fields on April 28th in Jamestown. Visit sunyjcc.edu/events for a complete list of JCC events. And Infinity Visual and Performing Arts has welcomed Jennifer Coe as its new program director. Jennifer is joining the Infinity team as they begin their 28th year of providing arts education and creative opportunities for children and teens throughout the region. Coe brings more than 20 years of experience in youth development, education, and nonprofit work to the position. A graduate of Frewsburg Central School, Jamestown Community College, and the University at Buffalo, her professional background includes work with several nonprofit organizations, serving as a student support coordinator and teaching anthropology and sociology courses as an adjunct instructor at SUNY JCC. As program director, Coe will work closely with Infinity students, families, instructors, and community partners to coordinate classes, workshops, and other programming across the organization. She will also help support Infinity's ongoing efforts to connect young people with meaningful opportunities to explore the arts, develop new skills, and grow through creative experiences. Coe has a strong personal interest in both the outdoors and the arts. She especially enjoys helping beginning artists discover success and enjoyment while learning new skills. In her new role at Infinity, Coe looks forward to advocating for the importance of the arts, helping students and families find opportunities to participate, learn, and create. Coe lives in Gary with her dogs, Max Panda and Mosquito Fluff. For more information about Infinity and their programs or learn more about the Infinity team, visit infinityperformingarts.org. For WRFA News, I'm Julia Cisla-Hanley. Your WRFA weather forecast for Tuesday, September 22nd. Today will be mostly cloudy with a high of 61 degrees. Tonight we'll have some patchy fog late in the overnight. It'll be mostly cloudy with a low of 45 degrees. Tomorrow, Wednesday, will be mostly sunny with a high of 65 degrees. Wednesday night will be partly cloudy with a low of 41 degrees. And Thursday will be mostly sunny with a high of 65 degrees.
7: 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Today, we'll talk about fall prevention. Falls are the leading cause of death and disability in older people. While anyone can fall, risks for falling increase with age. Here are some ways to keep balanced, no matter how old you are. Falling is not a natural consequence of aging. Anyone can lose their balance and end up unexpectedly on the ground. Fortunately, our bodies have several systems to keep us upright and balanced. We can actually take steps to strengthen and improve them. First is keeping bones and muscles strong and flexible. It turns out everyone begins losing muscle mass starting in our 30s, and this accelerates after age 60. Muscle fibers shrink and reduce in number. They become less responsive to the nerve signals asking them to move. Bone is living tissue, constantly remodeling, making new bone while absorbing old bone. By age 50, bone resorption outpaces bone formation, so bones become thinner and more easily injured or broken. Cartilage, the cushioning in our joints, also gets drier and thinner with use, and that can lead to swollen, aching joints. While we can't halt these changes, we can manage them to reduce pain and improve movement. For muscles, choose exercises aimed at strengthening and flexibility. Try resistance exercises using bands, light weights, or your own body weight to build muscle. Things like push-ups, planking, and properly aligned squats. Note small amounts of exercise, even a few minutes, done several times in a day instead of a single long workout, build strength more efficiently. Next, proprioception. This is the body's sense of where it is in space without looking. It works through receptors in our muscles, tendons, and skin, which continually send signals to the brain. This spatial awareness lets us adjust to walking on uneven surfaces. Even standing requires proprioception. Without it, we would fall down when we close our eyes. This sense can be improved simply by practicing standing on one leg for 15 to 30 seconds on each side. First with eyes open, then with eyes closed. Both Tai Chi and yoga enhance spatial awareness. A third system is the vestibular system. Cells deep in the inner ear detect movement and send signals to the brain when we move or turn our head. This lets us balance when walking. If it's not working well, we feel vertigo, lightheaded, or unsteady. One way to improve balance is to walk heel to toe forward 10 steps, then backward for 10 steps, several times a day. Once you're steady without wobbling, do this while turning your head side to side with each step, always while maintaining good posture. Posture is key to balance. To check your posture, stand with your back to the wall. There should be a small hand-sized gap at the waist and another at the back of the neck. Your head positioned directly over your shoulders should easily touch the wall. If you are straining in any way, that's a sign some muscles may be weak and could use stretching and strengthening. Good posture leads to less pain, easier breathing, better digestion, and even improved focus. In addition to your body, your environment needs attention. Since most falls happen at home, remove tripping hazards like loose rugs or electric cords. Install grab bars in the bathroom. Better lighting, night and day, reduces fall risk by more than a third. 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
8: This is Our Living Lands, and I'm Jill Freitas. Data centers have become a flashpoint across the country, and as Indigenous lands are increasingly involved, tribal communities are taking action. KUNR's Kat Fulwider has more from Nevada.
9: The waters of the Truckee River flow through Reno on a sweltering summer afternoon. The headwaters that begin in Tahoe flow all the way to Pyramid Lake, home of the Pyramid Lake Paiute tribe. This region is also the only place where the endangered kiwi suckerfish is found, a species that is tied to the tribe's identity.
10: Our people are known as the Kiwi Te Kuta, we're the kiwi eaters.
9: That's Autumn Harry, Pyramid Lake Paiute tribal member and co-founder of the Water Over Data Alliance. It's an indigenous-led group opposing data center construction in the Truckee River watershed.
10: We've been really focused on education and educating the community about like how data centers specifically impact indigenous communities and how it still is a form of land theft and water theft.
9: Harry points to history. Her people know all too well about what happens when water is siphoned off upstream.
10: We were impacted by Derby Dam in the early 1900s, and that was the first water theft that we had experienced because of colonization.
9: As more data centers get approved, Harry's concern focuses on Pyramid Lake.
10: My big question is, where is that water coming from, and how is that going to impact the endangered and threatened fish species that are within the lake?
9: Pyramid Lake Paiute Tribal Chairman Stephen Wadsworth says their community has been fighting for water sovereignty for years.
11: Nevada is very much the Wild Wild West. We do not have laws on the books or laws that are severely outdated by, 150 years.
9: He is not only concerned about the water needed for the data centers, but also about the electricity needed to power them. For the past few summers, they often lose power in the late afternoon. And this has happened before there was any talk of data centers.
11: Usually every day around 5 o'clock, the power just shuts off for a second or two until the grid can catch back up and then we're good to go.
9: The Water Over Data Alliance has been pushing for a ban on data centers in the entire Truckee River watershed. This past year, they showed up at Reno City Council meetings with a list of demands, and one was echoed again and again in public comments.
10: We demand the full, free, prior, and informed consent of all tribal nations within the Truckee River watershed. And what that means is the tribes need to consent to the approval of any data center, and that hasn't happened.
9: This is already happening in the Walker River watershed. The 500-acre gigawatt Monarch Data Center north of Yerington is one step closer to approval, despite tribal and community pushback. Both the Yerington Paiute Tribe and the Walker River Paiute Tribe released resolutions in opposition to the construction of Copia Power's Monarch Data Center. They cited environmental and cultural concerns. Ginny Hatch, Yerington Paiute Tribal Chairman, says they oppose data centers and are very concerned about losing access to the land.
12: It's supposed to be by the Fort Churchill area, and that's actually one of our traditional food gathering areas.
9: She says they had good relations with the prior landowners and that tribal members could go harvest their traditional foods there.
12: We're really worried about the resources, the impacts to, you know, the community and to the way of life, you know, that's what makes us a tribe is, you know, we have shared values, traditions, and our culture.
9: Northern Nevada tribal nations are not alone in their opposition to data centers. Tribal communities across the nation have been opposing data center development on their homelands. In March, the Seminole Nation in Oklahoma became the first tribe in the U.S. to ban them. And in May, the Fallon Paiute Shoshone tribe became the first in the region to ban the centers on their lands. Back at Pyramid Lake, community members proposed a similar resolution to their tribal council. And on August 21st, it passed, banning data centers on all Pyramid Lake Paiute homelands. For KUNR News, I'm Kat Fullwider.
13: 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I'm Jill Freitas for Our Living Lands, a collaboration of Kiwanis Broadcast Corporation, Native Public Media, and the Mountain West News Bureau.
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4: Your WRFA weather forecast for Tuesday, September 22nd. Today will be mostly cloudy with a high of 61 degrees. Tonight we'll have some patchy fog late in the overnight. It'll be mostly cloudy with a low of 45 degrees. Tomorrow, Wednesday, will be mostly sunny with a high of 65 degrees. Wednesday night will be partly cloudy with a low of 41 degrees. And Thursday will be mostly sunny with a high of 65 degrees.
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16: Today, we meet a 26,000-year-old lady. The University of Houston's College of Engineering presents this series about the machines that make our civilization run and the people whose ingenuity created them. she really cuts a remarkable figure. Her fired clay body is 4.5 inches tall, with exaggerated hips and breasts. She leaves no doubt about the artist's intent. This was to be the unmistakable image of woman. Archaeologists call her the Dolní Vestinice Venus, after the Czechoslovakian site where they found her. Her 26,000-year age is astonishing. This Upper Paleolithic figurine is 14,000 years older than the first ceramic pots and jars. The Dolní Vestinice Venus is part of the oldest known set of ceramic sculpture. She was no isolated fluke. We find two kilns on the site. They were surrounded by 7,000 fired ceramic fragments. Our Stone Age ancestors weren't fooling around. They were seriously producing art objects. They weren't very good yet at firing clay. The objects were heated to 1,300 degrees Fahrenheit, and most of them show thermal cracks. These ceramics probably had no practical purpose. They certainly weren't made to last. What we're seeing is art for the moment. It is the strong expression of a few people who developed a technology for showing us what was in their minds. These figures come from the Gravettian period, 30,000 to 22,000 years ago. The first human and animal carvings were made just before this. By now, female figurines with the exaggerated sexual characteristics of the Dolní Vestinice Venus were widespread, but they were all made of carved stone, bone, or ivory, never of fired clay. Anthropologists wonder if fertility cults made them. That would be odd, because Upper Paleolithic hunters and gatherers limited their populations. They didn't try to expand them. Maybe she's an aesthetic ideal, one very strange to our tastes. Cave painting preceded the great artistic outpouring of the Gravettian period. In that period, an astonishing range of new techniques joined cave painting. These Czech ceramics were only one of many Gravettian artistic experiments. They weren't followed by better ceramics. They just died out when the people who made them died. What survived was the artistic impulse. Out of those artistic techniques eventually rose more utilitarian technologies. When we look at these figurines, we see an expanding human vision. My favorite isn't the grotesque Venus, but the head of a lioness. If the Venus caricatures woman, the lioness instead abstracts the quality of being a beast. The lion is coolly dreamlike and lovely. The two are quite different, but together they reveal the human imagination poised at the door of a great mental leap forward. I'm John Leinhardt at the University of Houston, where we're interested in the way inventive minds work.

0: Django Reinhardt was a pioneer of European jazz and one of the most influential guitarists of all time. But we almost never heard a note. You're on the Soundbeat. In 1930, Reinhardt was an 18-year-old gypsy living on the outskirts of Paris, playing jazz gigs while his wife made and sold paper flowers. One evening, an overturned candle caught a flower and set their caravan ablaze. He was badly burned, especially on his left hand. He emerged with full use of only two fingers. But as you can hear, it didn't slow him down. From 1942, this is the Quintet of the Hot Club of France with Belleville. How did guitar god Jimi Hendrix honor Django Reinhardt? Find out at soundbeat.org. Soundbeat is produced at the Belfer Audio Archive, Syracuse University Library. I'm Brett Barry.
1: At this very moment, migrants are flooding through the natural world. A world that has no political borders marking off cities, counties, provinces, states, or countries. No hurricane forecast maps to be scribbled on with a marker. No large bodies of water with names that a scurvy politician can arbitrarily change. Yet oddly enough, there are checkpoints here and there, including one not far from my own backyard. Thousands of the birds flooding through Duluth's Hawk Ridge this autumn are being detained by licensed federal operatives called bird banders. Not all the detainees are migrants either. Some who have spent every day of their lives right here in Duluth are also at risk of capture. Entrapment is not only permitted but encouraged. But these agents are absolutely forbidden to use excessive, much less lethal, force, even if a detainee fiercely resists capture, even on the occasions when a detainee causes bodily harm. And the captors are prohibited from holding their captives for unreasonable lengths of time. Interrogation is pointless. Not one of these detainees speaks English, Spanish, French, or any other language federal agents might be familiar with. They are often vocal, but their languages are beyond the capacity of even the most sophisticated linguists or the finest AI apps to decipher. Many of the migrants passing through Duluth right now are Canadian-born, and in spring, many of the ones nabbed at checkpoints all over the country arrived from Mexico, Haiti, El Salvador, and other nations south of the border. They never carry a green card or any documentation proving that they're here legally, but it's against federal policy to deport them. When captured, identifying data such as height and weight, the kind of features listed on driver's licenses and passports, is recorded. When the sex is known, that's recorded too, but some birds prefer to keep that information private. Except for a few research projects that confirm sex by plucking a feather for DNA analysis, such as Cornell during a study while I was there, our government respects their privacy more than they do human beings. As a condition of release, they're required to wear a low-tech ankle monitor for the rest of their lives, even when naked as jaybirds. If detained again, this will expedite their paperwork. Some detainees, such as California condors wearing wing tags or piping plovers bearing colored leg bands, either don't mind people gawking at their identification tags or realize that resistance is futile and accept their fundamental loss of privacy. Some even accept with grace RFID tags or other high-tech surveillance hardware that allows governmental and even private individuals to keep tabs on their whereabouts. But most of them are not tracked that closely and may live the rest of their lives, no one the wiser that they'd ever been detained. One male pileated woodpecker turned up in my own yard in 2021 bearing an ankle monitor. He had not been scarred by his encounter with his captor, and in exchange for my keeping my suet feeders well supplied, he allowed me to photograph his ID, though it took patience and persistence on my part. I took dozens of photos on different occasions before I could tease out the entire 9-digit number. I reported him to the federal government each of the 5 calendar years that I saw him, knowing that he would not be subjected to any harassment, mistreatment, or another detention. After my first report, they told me BB, for banded boy, had originally been banded as a first-year bird by Frank Nicoletti up at Hawk Ridge on November 22, 2020. When I sent the bird banding lab the report each year, I got a PDF certificate proving I'd become a participant in the surveillance state. This past February, a female pileated wearing similar hardware showed up, but she was much more suspicious of me, departing as soon as I noticed and photographed her leg band. She never came back. The photos I took of her showed the band numbers upside down compared to BB's, and my only photo showed just 2 digits. Then on September 14th, I noticed a female pileated wearing the same kind of leg band, this one oriented the way BB's was. This female does not seem to mind me at all and has allowed me to take more than 100 photos of her band. So far, I've worked out 8 digits in the string, so if BG, banded girl, sticks around and I get the entire 9-digit number, I'll report her to the feds too. I very much object to the surveillance state when it comes to human beings, but there are some legitimate reasons to get data from us, such as tracking diseases or learning how air and water quality in different areas affect the people living there. The same is true for birds. In just about every case I know of, keeping track of them via leg bands and other legal means has turned out to be beneficial for bird populations without harming individuals. As long as BB and now BG had to endure getting that low-tech ankle monitor in the first place and have to keep wearing it, I might as well do what I can to ensure that we learn what we can to keep pileated woodpeckers thriving here in Duluth and beyond. I'm Laura Erickson, speaking for the birds.
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5: Your WRFA weather forecast for Tuesday, September 22nd. Today will be mostly cloudy with a high of 61 degrees. Tonight we'll have some patchy fog late in the overnight. It'll be mostly cloudy with a low of 45 degrees. Tomorrow, Wednesday, will be mostly sunny with a high of 65 degrees. Wednesday night will be partly cloudy with a low of 41 degrees. And Thursday will be mostly sunny with a high of 65 degrees.
6: You're listening to the American Democracy Minute, keeping your government by and for the people. The U.S. Supreme Court decision to temporarily block U.S. Postal Service rules governing mail-in voting cited the government's weak case and the lack of time to implement the rules. It didn't address its constitutionality. What do the concurrence and dissents tell us about what's next? Justice Kavanaugh wrote, "In my view, based on the briefing the court has received at this interim stage, there is at least a fair prospect that the final rule falls within the Postal Service's statutory authority," unquote. But he concurred with the majority because election officials didn't have time to comply. Kavanaugh's opinion is at odds with many election law scholars who cite the U.S. Constitution's Elections Clause granting states and Congress regulation of elections, not the executive branch or the U.S. Postal Service. Justice. In his dissent, Justice Alito, joined by Justice Thomas, argued the government would have prevailed had the merits been heard. Quote, "The Postal Service has broad authority to regulate the mail. It holds the general powers to adopt, amend, and repeal such rules and regulations," unquote. And he argues that pro-voter groups and the 23 states lacked standing to even bring the case. Alito's dissent may be a roadmap for the Trump administration to push the USPS mail-in ballot rules to the high court again before the 2028 election. We have a link to the decision and more at AmericanDemocracyMinute.org. I'm Brian Beal.
7: I'm Rick Smith, and this is Labor History in Two.
8: On this day in labor history, the year was 1917. That was the day Illinois Governor Frank Loudon hoped to meet with striking streetcarmen in an effort to end their strike. Transit workers in Springfield, the state's capital, had been off the job since July 25th. But the strike had gained so much support that Springfield had now erupted into a full-blown general strike. According to the Sangamon County Historical Society, thousands of union members shut down mines, railroads, bakeries, restaurants, laundries, and construction sites following the violent crackdown of a pro-labor march by state police and militia. The march had been scheduled for September 9th. The union hoped to show support for the striking streetcarmen after a number of clashes between strikers and state militia. After they were denied a permit, many of the 50 or so unions decided to march anyway and were attacked. Some were shot. More than 40 suffered bayonet-inflicted injuries. By the 11th, most everyone in Springfield had walked off the job. Striking women shoe factory workers stopped a streetcar, pulling the scab drivers off by force. By the end of the week, as many as 12,000 members of 34 unions in the city were on strike. When telephone operators walked off the job, they paralyzed communications of the scab streetcar drivers and the state National Guardsmen. The streetcar strikers refused to meet with the governor until troops were withdrawn from the city. The governor insisted disloyal pro-German forces were at fault for the labor troubles. By the 16th, the streetcarmen agreed to negotiate and the general strike was called off. But the company refused to meet striker demands for recognition and higher wages or even take them back.
7: Labor History in Two brought to you by the Illinois Labor History Society and the Rick Smith Show. For more information, go to laborhistoryin2.com.
5: 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Today is Tuesday, September 22nd. It is the autumnal equinox. Fall is here, folks, and it's quite cool out there. It's very appropriate this morning because it's only 49 degrees out there right now. Today is going to be mostly cloudy, high of 61 degrees. Tonight we'll have some patchy fog late in the overnight. Otherwise, it'll be mostly cloudy with a low of 45. Wednesday will be mostly sunny with a high of 65 degrees. Wednesday night will be partly cloudy with a low of 41. And Thursday will be mostly sunny with a high of 65 degrees. No rain, at least maybe for about 7 days. That is, you know, that's quite a stretch considering how it has been here in Western New York for the past several months. Well, I don't really know. I'm trying to think of when the last long stretch without rain was, and I don't remember. But yeah, it's a cool one out there this morning. It's very, very appropriate. But if you're wondering, well, gosh, are we ever going to get warm again until, you know, before winter really sets in? Well, don't worry. Monday could get up to 71 degrees. So if you're saying it's over too soon, well, you're going to get a break. You're going to get some sun the rest of this week, it looks like, once we get past today. And even warmer temperatures as we get into October. So, hey, we're going to have some opportunity to enjoy this at least, right? So let's look at what is happening in the news. So last night there was a Jamestown City Council work session, longer meeting than they've had in a little while. And there was a lot of, you know, things that were anticipated that came up. But the thing that was not anticipated was during the mayor's remarks at the near the end of the meeting, where Jamestown Mayor Kim Eklund announced that Elliot Raimondo is no longer the city's corporation counsel, also known as a city attorney. She said that a new city attorney won't be starting until sometime in October. She didn't have a date, but she said that the position of attorney for the city will be covered. There will be some outside counsel who will be contributing and offering assistance to the city, as well as the district attorney's office when it comes to court stuff. She said the paralegal position in the Corporation Counsel's office, which is Tanya Tabor, that she is available and able to make sure things are processed as needed. And it sounds like maybe we will only be without a full-time Corporation Counsel for a couple weeks. Mayor Eklund mentioned that Elliot Raimondo is in Italy right now for 2 weeks, so I guess, you know, he's not in the country. We can't call him for comment. Well, at least not very easily. I don't know that he would even bother answering. So Raimondo was a holdover in terms of an appointment. He was appointed by former Mayor Eddie Sundquist back in January 2020 to be Corporation Counsel. And then at the beginning of January 2024, when Kim Eklund came on board as mayor for the city, Elliot was also began serving as the City of Dunkirk's part-time Corporation Counsel. I'm not sure if he's still there. I wasn't able to find information just, you know, when I did a quick search. But never fear, because this whole time that Raimondo was working for the city, seemingly part-time, and also for the City of Dunkirk part-time, he also has been a partner in law offices here in downtown Jamestown, Raimondo and Sundquist, with his former Mayor Eddie Sundquist. So he's got a job. He's okay. So now I'm curious who the new city attorney will be. And maybe that's something we'll know by the time we get around to budget announcement. We're very close to that. We're really just like 2 weeks and 2 days away from when the city budget will be announced. Maybe we'll even hear something by the work session on October 5th. Maybe. Other things going on. So artificial intelligence, AI, that's been in the news a lot in the last week. You know, you can't have someone quit a job and then inform all the media that, you know, the way AI is going, that we're not going to have a society anymore, or, you know, humanity in less than 3 years, and not have, you know, some sort of reaction. So New York State last year passed the Reasonable AI Safety and Education Act, also known as the RAISE Act. That was signed by Governor Kathy Hochul, and it is going to require artificial intelligence developers to do a number of things in New York State, some of them by this November, some of them beginning of January. One of the things that frontier developers will have to do is establish safety and transparency frameworks and also publish those on the developer's website. They will have to report critical safety incidents to the state's new Office of Digital Innovation, Governance, Integrity, and Trust, which is called DIGIT for short. And they have to do this within 72 hours and, as required, to other government authorities. They will have to file quarterly assessments of catastrophic risks to the DIGIT office, which that office may also transmit them to other government authorities. And then also register with DIGIT, file a disclosure statement at least every other year starting January 1st, and pay assessments. So what this is, also, there's other things that the RAISE Act will permit, which is including you, the public, to file suspected critical safety incident reports with the DIGIT office, who then may transmit them to other governmental authorities. And when they say that, I'm assuming that they mean, okay, something has been detected as happening in New York State. The DIGIT office could say, okay, this needs to go to the federal level. This needs to go somewhere else. You know, who knows what departments at the federal level that they must know about this as well. New York State, there's a lot of finance and operations that take place in New York City. So there are a number of things that could affect beyond the state borders that they would want to let other entities know about. So Hochul made comments about the RAISE Act yesterday. And one of those things is that she is saying that, you know, the Trump administration is basically ignoring the issue of AI safety. And she made this, and this was one of her comments: when people building the world's most powerful AI systems, they are sounding the alarm, you'd think the president might want to respond with action, but don't hold your breath. Donald Trump says one high IQ president can manage the biggest technological revolution since the advent of the internet. Congress, Republican leaders in Congress felt so assured by this, they left town early. And then Hochul said that, you know, leaders who refuse to take AI regulation seriously, that it's an abdication of the responsibility of epic proportion. So, yeah, I mean, there's concern over what AI can do, especially, you know, I had a story yesterday I was telling you, you know, in the national segment about how air traffic control, they want to use AI to help manage things. And it's like, well, what happens if AI gets it wrong? We're talking about, you know, big aluminum tubes in the sky full of hundreds of people. And that's serious. So we've seen issues before with even just human air traffic controls, and, you know, where there was a lapse in something. Most recently, thinking about the collision between the helicopter, the U.S., it was like a military helicopter, and a plane that was, I don't remember if it was taking off or trying to land in Washington, D.C. area. And that, you know, everyone was killed in that incident, unfortunately. So, yeah, the U.N., the United Nations General Assembly is meeting in New York this week. And Hochul is hoping that federal and world leaders will take action on AI safety. I'm sure it's going to be a big discussion. We'll talk more, a little bit more about that after we get through with our local update with y'all. If you're heading out to Bemis this week, which, why wouldn't you? It's a nice weather, sunny, pleasant. You could watch, starting Thursday, a new public art mural being installed on the Bemis Point Village Hall. That's going to start this Thursday, September 24th. It's being done by Chicago-based artist Michael Ferraro of Anytown Mural and Sign Company. He was contracted as part of the Paint CHQ mural program run by the Chautauqua County Partnership for Economic Growth and the Chautauqua County Department of Planning and Development. So he will be doing that. So you're invited to stop by and check that out. Then next week, Tuesday, a week from today at 6 p.m., there's going to be a meeting at the Landing at Bemis Point on 59 Lakeside Drive, where you can meet with Michael Ferraro, and he will share insights about the design, creative inspiration, artistic process. And an opportunity to meet the artist, you know, in a more official meeting as opposed to trying to bother him while he's working. The mural is expected to be completed at least by Saturday, October 3rd, because they're having a mural dedication event at 4 p.m. So it's going to start. And then, that's basically a week and 2 days that, you know, they think is going to be completed. So, yeah, when you have these kinds of murals, I have to assume they're not, I don't know that they're painting per se. Painting, I should say, with paint brushes. The one here in downtown Jamestown, that one didn't take very long at all. The one of Roger Torrey Peterson, that's, you know, on the kind of like at the intersection of 2nd Street and Washington Streets. That was done with using aerosol paint cans. And that does help speed up the process quite a bit. And in terms of, it seems like in terms of how fast these artists are working. So maybe that explains it. And that would be something to ask Mr. Ferraro on the 29th next week. So that's going on. Another thing, this is happening tomorrow. If you are interested in seeing Amistad, it will be showing it at Jamestown Community College at the Sharman Theater as part of the college's 2026-27 History and Culture Film Series. This will take place at 6:30 p.m. It is a free showing or viewing of the film by Steven Spielberg. It was released, I didn't realize it was this long ago, almost 30 years ago, 1997. And it tells a true story of a group of Africans who seized control of the slave ship La Amistad in 1839 and the landmark court case that followed. So that'll be a film that explores the fight for freedom and justice. And also it ultimately reached the U.S. Supreme Court. Won't give away the ending if you haven't seen it. So if you want to see that, they have other films that they will be showing, including Gran Torino on January 27th and The Killing Fields on April 28th. You can go to sunnyjcc.edu for more information about events at JCC. Let's turn over now and talk about what is happening. Let's talk about the United Nations first. So Donald Trump is set to address world leaders today at the United Nations General Assembly. His approval ratings are below 40% now, partly due to economic concerns stemming from the war in Iran. And naturally, Trump is seeking to boost his image because midterms, they're coming. We're less than 2 months away now, if you think. Yeah, which is, you know, month and a half. So you know, Trump's high-profile week of diplomacy will also see him hosting Chinese President Xi Jinping in the nation's capital. Trump plans to present himself as a peacemaker and highlight various deals he's brokered globally, according to conversations that NPR has had with the White House, which it's hard to, you know, you can't have a war in Iran and pretend that you're also a peacemaker. So Trump is likely to defend his Iran policy and highlight his new security agreement with Denmark regarding Greenland, which that is kind of hilarious in its own right, because the agreement that he signed with Denmark is basically the same as what had been first that's been in place for decades. They basically, as I liked, I likened it to some students yesterday at Jamestown High School. Well, they put it in a new binder, new picture on the front, handed it over to him, maybe changed a few words and said, here, sign this. And he did. And he's like, yay. So that's kind of like, you know, the diplomacy we're dealing with here. And I don't know what that says about our president, but when you have like 39% and less that approve of the job he's doing, well, I guess that tells you something. So Richard Fontaine, who served in the George W. Bush administration, told NPR that meaningful diplomacy will happen in private meetings rather than at the UN Security Council or General Assembly. Trump has scheduled one-on-one discussions with Gulf leaders, Ukrainian President Volodymyr Zelensky, British Prime Minister Andy Burnham, and Venezuela's interim president Delcy Rodriguez. So that's all happening. By the way, even if he was doing public things, not that you'd necessarily hear what he's saying. So let's talk about what is happening with Donald Trump and the media. So, as you know, as we reported, you know, the Donald Trump had, you know, banned CNN, MS Now, formerly known as MSNBC, and Politico, the whole media groups, from being able to cover the White House. So they're not there, and things aren't happening per usual. So Donald Trump yesterday, he's showing off the new White House helicopter landing pad, trying to brush off First Amendment, firestorm, and major television networks kept their cameras away in protest of the CNN being banned from the grounds. So, he's doing all the handshaking, oversized gold scissors, cutting a ribbon, words marking the occasion, but you couldn't hear them because there was a helicopter rotating its blades. And, you know, normally TV network crews work to capture clear audio. They weren't trying. Trump didn't answer reporters' shouted questions before climbing aboard Marine One on his way to New York. And, yeah, so MSNBC, MS Now, Politico, and CNN have sued Trump that he was banning them from the covering the White House in a clear escalation of Trump's long-running efforts and in the courts and through administration actions to restrict news coverage he finds objectionable. CNN normally participates in a five-network rotation that provides pooled footage of daily events at the White House. When the network was barred from taking its assigned turn on Monday, ABC, CBS, NBC, and Fox News agree collectively to the extraordinary step of skipping Trump's helipad ceremony. Trump has long crowed about how the new helipad featuring whatever this and that extensive granite that will, quote unquote, have a million-year life, not realistic. He said it's going to impress the Chinese president. Whoop-de-doo. So he had all this and ignored questions, and it's kind of like it was a no-burger, nothing-burger, as they call it. Then after he was trying to speak to reporters in New York after meeting with New York Mayor Zohra Mamdani, and Trump again tried to shrug off the lack of network TV coverage of his movements. And I don't know. If you're ticking off TV, this is a man who he loves the attention, and you get it the best through television because you're broadcasting video, the audio, the visuals and everything. So when that goes away, what does that do to Trump's ego? I don't know. What are we going to see happen? Is this going to be more quickly resolved, or is this going to have to move through the court system? Should be fun. So, yeah, I at least other media are standing up for the media that have been excluded. Although, and NPR said that they'll still

films per year for the next 2 years and 32 films per year for the following 3 years, with financial penalties for noncompliance. They also will invest an extra $300 million each year to produce movies in the U.S. Paramount has also agreed to create a board to establish editorial independence for CBS, which it runs, and CNN, which is currently run by Warner Brothers. Some politicians and many Hollywood writers, actors, and workers fear this merger will lead to layoffs and price gouging. NPR says that these critics doubt Paramount's promises and oppose consolidating power with the Ellisons, who bought Paramount last year. The Ellisons also own TikTok. So we're talking major media power here with the, if they get all of this. They even have it right now without the merger. Alvaro Bedoya, who is an advisor to a group involved in the Block the Merger coalition, tells NPR that he is upset that attorneys general surrendered after Paramount's threats to move its studios out of California. Screenwriter Jacob Tobia, who has had two TV shows he sold canceled during the media consolidations, tells NPR that he predicts this deal will harm artists. Paramount CEO David Ellison defends the merger as beneficial for workers and consumers. I don't think there's ever been a time where we've seen a merger really, you know, result in really good things for creativity, for workers, for, you know, those who are creators. Or even it's not resulted necessarily in great things for our pocketbook. We see prices for streaming going up all over the place. So we'll have to see about how all this turns out. So, yeah, the Jamestown City Council had a regular meeting, and there was a lot of other things that happened last night. I'll get to those, and I'll bring you more of those in tomorrow morning's news. In terms of what's happening today, the Chautauqua County Industrial Development Agency has their monthly meeting. It is up in Dunkirk, so I will not be there in person. I will be following their live stream of the meeting, and we'll bring you more later this week. Also, the school board meets tonight for Jamestown. Agenda looks pretty standard, but as I say, you got to go because you never know what presentations they're going to pull out of their back pocket and say, hey, here's something fun for you. So we'll see what they have. Because, yeah, otherwise the meeting looks pretty standard. They're back to school. That is all we know at this point. Otherwise, still a very busy week. Still lots going on. So stay tuned here to WRFA. Your local news is at the top of the hour. And thanks for tuning to Small Things Considered this morning. I'm Julia Cecil Hanley on your listener-supported community radio station, 107.9 FM, WRFALP in Jamestown.

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3: Good morning. It's Tuesday, September 22nd. Today's weather will be mostly cloudy with a high of 61 degrees. I'm Julia Cecil-Hanley with your WRFA News. Elliot Raimondo is out as Jamestown's Corporation Counsel. Jamestown Mayor Kim Eklund made the announcement to City Council Monday night. She said while a new city attorney won't be starting until sometime in October, the position will be covered.
4: I certainly want to thank outside councils that I've reached out to who are contributing and offering assistance, as well as the DA's office in court. So we will be covered. There should not be any issues.
3: Raimondo was appointed Corporation Counsel in January 2020 by former Mayor Eddie Sundquist. He also began serving as the City of Dunkirk's part-time Corporation Counsel in January 2024. Raimondo is a partner with law offices Raimondo and Sundquist LLP in the City of Jamestown. Artificial intelligence developers will be required to register with New York State and follow strict guidelines come November. AI Safety Law, the Responsible AI Safety and Education Act, or RAISE Act, will require large frontier AI developers to establish safety and transparency frameworks, which must be published on the developer's website, report critical safety incidents to the state's new Office of Digital Innovation, Governance, Integrity, and Trust, or DIGIT, within 72 hours, and as required to other government authorities. File quarterly assessments of catastrophic risk to the DIGIT office, which may transmit them to other government authorities, and register with DIGIT, file a disclosure statement at least every other year, starting January 1st, 2027, and pay assessments. The RAISE Act also permits the public to file suspected critical safety incident reports with the DIGIT office, which may transmit them to other governmental authorities as appropriate. The DIGIT office also will produce an annual public report summarizing incident reports received, observations about frontier model safety, and any recommended changes to the RAISE Act. Governor Kathy Hochul said that in the coming months, she will be exploring ways to build on the RAISE Act as part of ongoing efforts to further strengthen New York's nation-leading AI safety laws and regulations. Immediately after signing the RAISE Act into law, Hochul convened an all-of-government effort to swiftly and effectively implement the RAISE Act, including DFS, the Office of Information Technology Services, and the Division of Homeland Security and Emergency Services. Hochul said these actions are coming as the Trump administration, quote, continues to ignore the issue of AI safety.
5: When people building the world's most powerful AI systems, they are sounding the alarm. You'd think the president might want to respond with action, but don't hold your breath. Donald Trump says one high IQ president can manage the biggest technological revolution since the advent of the internet. Republican leaders in Congress felt so assured by this, they left town early.
3: Hochul added that leaders who refuse to take AI regulation seriously is an abdication of responsibility of epic proportions. As the UN General Assembly convenes in New York this week, Hochul is continuing to call on federal and world leaders to take action on AI safety. A new public art mural will begin to be installed in Bemis Point this week. The Chautauqua County Partnership for Economic Growth and the Chautauqua County Department of Planning and Development said Chicago-based artist Michael Ferraro of Anytown Mural and Sign Company will begin work at the mural site of the Bemis Point Village Hall on Thursday, September 24th. This project is part of the 2026 Paint CHQ Mural Program an initiative dedicated to enhancing communities across Chautauqua County through transformative public art. Ferraro's large-scale installation will bring color, creativity, history, landmarks, and local claims to fame to Bemis Point Village Hall. The project reflects Paint CHQ's mission to celebrate local identity, inspire community pride, and contribute to the ongoing revitalization of Chautauqua County cities, villages, and business districts. Community members and visitors are encouraged to stop by the site during the painting process to watch the artwork take shape and learn more about the impact public art can have on community development and economic vitality. As part of the project, the public is invited to attend an artist talk at 6 p.m. Tuesday, September 29th at the Landing at Bemis Point, located at 59 Lakeside Drive. Ferraro will share insights into the mural's design, creative inspiration, and artistic process. The event will offer attendees a unique opportunity to engage directly with the artists and gain a deeper understanding of the story behind the work. The project will conclude with a mural dedicated event at 4 p.m. Saturday, October 3rd at the mural site. Jamestown Community College's 2026-27 History and Culture Film Series will kick off with showings of Amistad at Jamestown and Cattaraugus County campuses. The Steven Spielberg Classic will be shown at 6:30 p.m. Wednesday, September 23rd at the Jamestown Campus Sharman Theater and at 6:30 p.m. Wednesday, September 30th at the Cattaraugus County Campus Cutco Theater in Olean. Each screening will be followed by a moderated discussion. Admission is free and open to the public. Released in 1997, Amistad tells the true story of a group of Africans who seized control of the slave ship La Amistad in 1839 and the landmark court case that followed. The film explores their fight for freedom and justice, which ultimately reached the U.S. Supreme Court. The film series continues with showings of Gran Torino on January 27th in Jamestown and January 28th in Olean, followed by The Killing Fields on April 28th in Jamestown. Visit sunyjcc.edu/events for a complete list of JCC events. And Infinity Visual and Performing Arts has welcomed Jennifer Coe as its new program director. Jennifer is joining the Infinity team as they begin their 28th year of providing arts education and creative opportunities for children and teens throughout the region. Coe brings more than 20 years of experience in youth development, education, and nonprofit work to the position. A graduate of Frewsburg Central School, Jamestown Community College, and the University at Buffalo, her professional background includes work with several nonprofit organizations, serving as a student support coordinator and teaching anthropology and sociology courses as an adjunct instructor at SUNY JCC. As program director, Coe will work closely with Infinity students, families, instructors, and community partners to coordinate classes, workshops, and other programming across the organization. She will also help support Infinity's ongoing efforts to connect young people with meaningful opportunities to explore the arts, develop new skills, and grow through creative experiences. Coe has a strong personal interest in both the outdoors and the arts. She especially enjoys helping beginning artists discover success and enjoyment while learning new skills. In her new role at Infinity, Coe looks forward to advocating for the importance of the arts, helping students and families find opportunities to participate, learn, and create. Coe lives in Gary with her dogs, Max Panda and Mosquito Fluff. For more information about Infinity and their programs or learn more about the Infinity team, visit infinityperformingarts.org. For WRFA News, I'm Julia Cisla-Hanley. Your WRFA weather forecast for Tuesday, September 22nd. Today will be mostly cloudy with a high of 61 degrees. Tonight we'll have some patchy fog late in the overnight. It'll be mostly cloudy with a low of 45 degrees. Tomorrow, Wednesday, will be mostly sunny with a high of 65 degrees. Wednesday night will be partly cloudy with a low of 41 degrees. And Thursday will be mostly sunny with a high of 65 degrees.
6: This is Mill Street Radio from PRX, and I'm your host, Christopher Kimball. Today we ask, what are the rules for dining out?
7: This is the funny thing, isn't it, about going out to eat, is like our human behavior is on display in a semi-public place.
6: Is it ever okay to have your phone on the table?
7: You know, because it's like, oh, you're most important to me, unless something more interesting happens on my phone.
6: There are also situations that are real minefields, like tipping.
8: What are you going to leave? Let's coordinate the tip here.
9: Why?
8: Well, when you split the check, we both have the exact same bill. So why don't we leave the same thing so one of us doesn't look like an idiot?
9: We're favored nations all of a sudden for lunch?
6: How to Be a Good Diner, that's coming up later in the show. But first, we're joined by Irene Yu. She's the co-owner of Orion Bar in Brooklyn, also author of Soju Party, How to Drink and Eat Like a Korean. Irene, welcome to Milk Street.
10: Thank you so much for having me.
6: I should have had a bunch of soju and other things with me because we could have actually drunk our way through the interview, which would have been a lot more fun. So, okay. So this is a kind of drinking I'm not familiar with. It has lots of options, lots of parts to it. So let's start at the beginning, which is, what is soju?
10: Yeah, so soju is a Korean distilled liquor. There's kind of two different types of soju. The one you see most commonly commercially comes in these like green or now sometimes like blue or like clear bottles. And it kind of drinks like, I would say, a very light vodka. Traditionally, soju was a distilled liquor that was made with like rice and nuruk, which is a Korean fermentation starter, and water. But the commercialized version of soju that you see in these green bottles is actually like the government has like one company that makes ethanol that they provide to all the different soju companies. And then that ethanol is cut down with like water and like flavorings and additives to sort of get their like special recipe. So making the soju itself is very cheap. The bottle, creating these like green glass bottles, accounts for a lot of the manufacturing cost. And in Korea, they have a really robust recycling program. So all of these bottles are collected and reused to produce and sell more soju.
6: Okay, let's talk about, I love this part, the rules around drinking. Let's talk about pouring drinks. That has a certain ritual to it, right?
10: Yes. So the hierarchy around Korean drinking really stems from the hierarchy that exists in Korea. Like, we're really cognizant of respecting the hierarchy of the people around us, whether that's respecting our elders, respecting people older than us, or even within like a corporate setting. So there's this concept of making sure you're serving the people who are older than you or higher above you first. So there's a lot of like, you have to feel out, is this person older than me? Or we just explicitly ask as well. So I think that's what's really interesting, is that you start in this really like rigid, I'm pouring for you and then you pour for me. You never pour your own drink. And then maybe as the night goes on, you sort of like start to break down those barriers.
6: Yeah, I found that really interesting. You never pour your own drink. Is that because hospitality rules sort of state that other people should pour for you?
10: Yeah, I think it's a little bit of like, don't drink by yourself, we'll drink with you. But then also like, you know, I'll serve you, you serve me. It's very much a reciprocal thing.
6: So then you talk about going out for the evening and you say, I know I'm strapping in for multiple rounds. So you move locations as you go on, you know, it's a little nomadic, right?
10: Definitely. I think it's fun because it offers a change of scene. And also it sort of implicitly offers an exit strategy.
6: So the places you go to, are these places really designed for small plates of food and drinking, almost like tapas? Or what places are you going to?
10: I think it's actually a little bit the other way around in Korea. In Korea, alcohol is so cheap that most of the restaurants and places that serve alcohol are making their money off food. And in Korea, it's all about big portions, about sharing. So you go to a restaurant and the idea is that like the food is first and then the alcohol sort of comes around it. So with Korean style drinking, you're almost never drinking without there being food present.
6: So if you said, hey, let's go to Seoul and spend a week eating and drinking, what are three or four things you'd tell me? Things not to do or things to do to sort of make sure I don't make a complete ass of myself when I'm in Korea.
10: Well, I will say that, you know, in this book, I talk a lot about like rituals and rules. And, you know, I think it is more like in fun. But I would say that if you stepped right off the plane, the first place you should go is the Korean convenience store, because that is where you will find everything you need to drink Korean style. So obviously you'll find your soju. You got like the range of snacks and ramens and foods that you can eat alongside your drinking is all there. But then most importantly, they have these like hangover cures. So there's like jellies and tinctures and bottles and so many
6: the hangover aisle.
10: Yeah, they're everywhere. So that I think is the most key thing.
6: Is there a particular recipe or hangover cure? You know, you might make yourself, you're not buying something in the store.
10: absolutely. In Korean culture, the hangover soup is so important that there is actually a dish called hangover soup. It's called haejanggukAnd it basically contains all of the things you need to recharge and revitalize your immune system. It has like soybean sprouts. It has like Napa cabbage. It's a little bit spicy. It's a very like restorative thing to sort of help you sweat out all the alcohol.
6: So what are some of the cocktails or the way they mix these alcohols? You talk about a few of them.
10: Yeah, my favorite is called a milky shot. It's basically equal parts soju, beer, and cider, which is like a Korean Sprite. And then you mix that in a glass and you cover it with a napkin and you like slam it on your hand to like foam it up. And then if you shoot that, it tastes like this Korean yogurt soda. And then there's other combinations like the soju beer combo, which is called homeg. There's also a shot called gojingamleju, which translates to like you had a hard day and with something sweet. So in a glass, you build like half a shot of soju, half a shot of cola, and then you fill it with beer and then you shoot the whole thing. So when you drink it, you taste the soju first and then the beer, and then it ends with like that syrupiness from the Coke.
6: So you're co-owner of Orion Bar in Brooklyn. Are there certain things you serve at the bar that are particularly popular, especially Korean drinks that really stand out?
10: One of our top sellers ever since we've opened is actually also a drink in the book. It's our Space Spam. It's like a spam cocktail. And so it bridges this gap between like my Korean upbringing in America. So I was like, oh, wouldn't it be really cool to like have a drink that tastes like spam? And it tried really, really hard to do that, and it did not work because, like, fat-washing spam doesn't really do anything. And I don't know, it just, like, didn't really work to translate spam into a drink. So instead, went more with, like, a tiki cocktail that's inspired by the ethos of spam, I guess. So it's a little bit spicy, it's a little bit smoky. And then this, at the bar, we serve frozen in a plastic spam can. So that's been very, of course. So that's been very popular.
6: And what is it called?
10: Space Spam.
6: Space Spam. So I'm listening to this now. I'm intrigued. Give me a couple of ideas. So I go to the liquor store and I'm going to come home and try to make a couple of different cocktails, Korean style. What would be a couple of simple recipes I might want to make?
10: My favorite recipes that I really recommend from the book is to try making infused soju and using that as a basis for classic cocktails, like making a jujube soju and then using that for the base of like my jujube ginseng Negroni. You know, in the book and in this talk, we've talked a lot about like Korean style drinking, but I think that there's very much a place for soju to live on your liquor shelf and play a role in making sort of a lot more like American style cocktails.
6: Irene, it's been a real pleasure. Thank you so much. It's really, it's been a lot of fun.
10: Thank you so much, Chris. It was lovely to talk to you.
6: That was Irene Yu. Her new book is called Soju Party. Now I'm joined by my co-host, Sarah Moulton, to answer a few of your cooking questions. Sarah is, of course, the star of Sarah's Weeknight Meals on Public Television. Her latest book is Home Cooking 101. So, Sarah, you know, later in the show, we have a segment about restaurant etiquette, what not to do in a restaurant. So I thought, since you've worked in restaurants, both as a wait person and as a chef, is there some behavior that you find is beyond the pale in terms of etiquette?
11: You know, I'm very old-fashioned in this way. I'm tired of the cell phone at the table. It's true for home, too. You know, having it out, checking it constantly, looking at it rather than talking to each other. It's almost like there's somebody else at the table besides the people at the table. So that drives me bananas. How about you?
6: That does really bother me. But I the thing that really bothers me the most, and is totally unforgivable, if someone mistreats a server,
11: yeah,
6: I just have no patience for that.
11: I agree. Having had been at the receiving end of a lot of BS when I was a waitress, I couldn't agree with you more.
6: So how did you deal with someone who was out of control? Did you have a way of dealing with them?
11: you know, I'm of the kill them with kindness, or just show them with your response how they're ridiculous. I never spit at anybody's anything.
6: But you thought about pouring the coffee over the head.
11: Oh, yeah, I thought it. But once you've waited on tables, you always have that mentality that you really care for the staff. And also, we all tip really well.
6: It's a brutal job.
11: It is. Yeah.
6: Okay, let's take some calls.
12: Welcome to Milk Street. Who's calling?
13: This is Penny Kider.
12: Hi, where are you calling from?
13: Charlottesville, Virginia.
12: Well, welcome. How can we help you?
13: Okay, my question was, what kind of roast beef would my mom have cooked so beautifully when I was growing up? We couldn't afford, you know, really expensive cuts of meat. She's 99, and I asked her, and she doesn't remember exactly how she cooked roast beef. But I remember, I think, that she braised it in a pan, maybe on the stovetop, and then put it in the oven. And to me, it came out so beautifully. Maybe it's because I'm trying to shortcut and not braise it and waste a pan, put it in another one in the oven. But I'm wondering if you all have some secrets.
12: Are we talking about roast beef, or are we talking about pot roast? Because roast beef, you don't braise.
13: See, I don't like pot roast because it's too done. But I remember her cutting it, you know, in slices.
12: When you use the term braise, was there liquid involved?
13: No, just salt and pepper and braising the all sides or browning it.
12: Browning. You mean roast beef, the old-fashioned roast beef.
13: I'm looking at the Betty Crocker cookbook. And I think she had a rump roast.
12: Rump roast makes sense.
13: Uh-huh.
12: So you can do the reverse sear. And the point of the reverse sear is when you cook it at 250. You know how a lot of times, you know, right next to the crust, it'll be very, very well done all around until you get to the very center. And only that part is really the temperature you wanted it to be, unless you're a well-done fan.
13: Uh-huh.
12: When you do the reverse sear, the whole thing from top to bottom is the temperature you want it to be. And you have to decide what that temperature is, taking into account carryover cooking time. So you cook it to that temperature. When it's reached that temperature, and you really should get a meat thermometer, they're not that expensive.
13: Yeah.
12: And then you take it out and you sear it in the end, and it's yummy.
6: Most roast beef is made from the round, which is the hip down.
13: Uh-huh.
6: And that's very lean meat, and so it has to be cooked rare or medium rare, because if you cook it any more, it'll just be totally unpalatable. And you have to slice it really thin. I think the first thing is, what cut are you going to use? I would probably get a roast out of the short loin. There's the chuck from the front of the animal, the chuck, the ribs, the loin, the short loin. The short loin is between the round and the loin. Then you have two choices. You can brown it on top of the stove to start.
13: Uh-huh.
6: And you can use some spices and salt and other things. Put it in a low oven until it comes up to 120, maybe, on the inside.
13: Okay.
6: And then take it out and let it sit. It will come up as it's 4 or 5 pound roast, probably. It'll gain 5 degrees. So maybe you cook it to 115 or 120. The other choice is what Sarah said, which is start in a low oven, take it out when it's almost ready, and then finish it in a very hot oven, or you can finish it on top of the stove, which is a little messier. But the key to all of this is the cut. The short loin is a better shot than the round. The round is always going to be somewhat livery tasting and dry. Give the short loin a shot in a low oven. See what happens.
13: Okay.
6: Penny, thank you.
13: Excellent.
6: Yeah.
13: All right, I really appreciate it.
6: Thanks so much.
13: You too. Bye.
6: This is Milk Street Radio. If you want to become a better cook, give us a ring. 855-426-9843. That's 855-426-9843. Or email us at questions@milkstreetradio.com. Welcome to Milk Street. Who's calling?
14: Hi, this is Michelle. I'm calling from Missouri City, Texas.
6: Where's Missouri City, Texas?
14: It's about 15 miles south of Houston.
6: Oh, okay. How can we help you?
14: I made an apple blackberry pie, and it was delicious. I put it in the oven first thing in the morning, was really careful with it, took it out. It looked beautiful, left it to cool, brought it to the table to serve it, and when I cut into it, it looked as though I had poured a 2-liter bottle of grape juice into a pie crust. And I was mortified and panicked and ran back to the kitchen. And I used a turkey baster to suck all the juice out of the pie.
6: Yeah.
14: And then I scooped out the fruit, which was delicious. The apples and the blackberries were very tasty together, and sort of crumbled the pie crust on top.
15: Good for you.
14: To make a makeshift crumble.
15: Excellent.
14: Served it with some vanilla ice cream, and that was great, but it wasn't a pie. And I would really like to not go through all that trouble to make a crumble.
15: Well, you only made one mistake, and that is you should have sliced it in the kitchen before.
14: Yes.
15: And then you could have said you have a crumble or a grunt or a sump or whatever it is.
11: Make up your own name.
15: Yeah, you make up a new word, and then everything would have been fine. What kind of, did you use flour or some other thickener in the filling?
14: Yes, there was sugar, of course, brown sugar and white sugar, as well as 2.5 tablespoons of cornstarch.
15: I think the problem is with fruit like berries, tapioca is really the best thing to use. Cornstarch is finicky, especially if it gets overheated or especially when there's a lot of acid around. And those blackberries, I would think the juice
11: was
15: pretty much
11: acidic.
15: Destroyed the thickening power of the cornstarch. So what you should have used was tapioca flour or minute tapioca, or you can just take tapioca, throw in the food processor, and turn it into a powder. Tapioca does a great job of thickening berries. And forget the back of the package. They'll tell you to use like a tablespoon of tapioca per cup of fruit or something crazy. I would use about half as much as they recommend, but that will definitely set it for you. Cornstarch is not good for fruit thickening at all, especially berries.
14: Oh, great.
15: Very juicy, acidic. But you've learned a lesson, which is a great lesson, which is you can tell people anything you want and they'll believe you when it comes to cooking. So just, you know, just make it up afterwards and no one's going to know the difference, but that'll solve your problem.
14: Oh, great. Thanks very much.
11: I agree with Chris on both counts, the solution, but also what you did. And as he said,
15: you just
11: should have done it in the kitchen. Julia Child had a phrase, which was, never apologize, never explain. Whatever you're serving to your guest is the best thing you ever made. And had you been able to reassemble in the kitchen and present as such with a new name, you know, you would have won. And I'm sure you won anyway. Nobody's ever as hard on you as you are.
14: I did. I had very gracious guests who would have been complimentary no matter what I served them. But it did taste good in the end.
15: I bet it was.
14: I count that as a win.
11: Flavor trumps everything, really, I think.
15: But just use tapioca. That'll take care of the problem.
11: Yes.
14: Okay. I'll try that. Thank you.
11: All right.
15: Take care.
11: Okay. Bye-bye.
14: Bye-bye.
15: You're listening to Milk Street Radio. Coming up, the new rules for dining out. Christopher Kimball here. I know it's just beginning to feel like fall, but here at Milk Street Radio, we're already getting excited for Thanksgiving. And this year, I'm taking your calls with Aaron French from The Lost Kitchen. 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
15: This is Milk Street Radio. I'm your host, Christopher Kimball. You know, going out to eat is supposed to be fun, but with restaurants getting more and more expensive, our expectations are now higher than ever. And the rules for dining out are complicated. For example, how should we handle ourselves when we don't get our way? Here's a scene from a show that talked a lot about restaurant etiquette, HBO's Curb Your Enthusiasm.
17: Hello, everybody.
18: Oh, hi.
17: I will be your server for today. What can I get started for you guys?
18: I'm thinking scrambled eggs.
19: Yes, me too.
20: Yeah, I have pancakes.
21: We are actually already onto the lunch menu. Yeah.
17: What?
21: At 11 o'clock, we switch over to the lunch menu. So.
22: I mean, it's 11:10.
21: That's not 11.
22: What's the difference? It's just eggs.
21: You know, I mean, those are the rules. So.
19: I can't eat a beet pear salad at 11 a.m.
23: Yeah.
22: Okay, you know what? I see there's a Cobb salad on the menu, right?
21: Right.
22: Yeah, there are eggs in the Cobb salad.
21: Correct.
22: Okay, so take the eggs from the Cobb salad, take the bacon from the Cobb salad, and put it on some toast.
21: Yeah, I see what you're trying to do there. You're looking for a breakfast loophole. It's not going to work, and you're not the first person to try.
15: Going out to eat is a social minefield. So to help us navigate it all, we're joined now by writer Maggie Hennessy, whose new column for Bon Appetit is all about restaurant etiquette. Maggie, welcome back to Milk Street.
24: Thank you for having me. Such a pleasure.
15: You know, we could talk all day about this because as many people have had so many weird experiences in restaurants. But let me start with this. I have many children, and over the years, I have brought them to restaurants, never an expensive restaurant. And you talk about this a lot. So should you ever bring children, young children, to an upscale restaurant? Is that ever okay?
24: So this is an interesting one because it feels like we're in this era where we have this like new guard of restaurants that are chef driven, but they're sort of hanging their hat on being very casual. So it felt important to kind of revisit the question in the sense of like, we're talking specifically about a multi-course tasting menu experience. In that case, I would say no, even though there are restaurants that will accommodate, like to the nth degree. They designate spaces for feeding or calming, for stroller parking. If the kids are old enough and the parents are okay, the server will whisk them back to the kitchen to help prepare dessert, right? This is like...
15: Wait, hold on.
24: This is a thing. Yeah, this is a thing at Ever in Chicago. Really? They will do this. But I think from speaking to parents, from speaking to restaurants as well, particularly tasting menu restaurants, it seems like the overall feeling is like, well, this might happen once in a blue moon. You know, if someone's traveling and they had made a reservation a long time ago, they have their kids, they can't get a sitter. We can accommodate because we're trying to hang our hat on this level of hospitality. But truthfully, it's an adult experience that would be lost on a lot of little kids. And it's not setting them up for success, you know, in terms of attention span, tiny plates, waiting. There's just a whole lot.
15: So let's talk about bad food. You know, I had some pasta in New York a few years ago, mm-hmm. and it was half cooked. I don't mean al dente. I mean, it was actually not cooked through.
24: Ay-ay-ay.
15: And I didn't, you know, I didn't send it back. I figured, like, I'm just not going to come here again. So how do you resolve that? Like, when do you send food back? How bad does it have to be to send it back?
24: I struggle with this one a lot because, one, I don't like confrontation, and two, I don't want to take over the mood of the meal because it feels like even if the food is amazing, the goal of going out to eat is to have a good time with the people you're with. So I feel like what I would do is pull the server aside and just say, this pasta is not cooked to my liking. Can you bring me like this instead? And just sort of nip it in the bud as quickly as possible, not laden with passive aggression.
15: It's also not the server's fault.
24: Exactly right. Exactly. So. They should not take offense to this, right? Theoretically. It's just, you, again, don't always want to cause a scene, you know, being difficult. One column I hope I get to write down the road, I had a woman reach out to me and she said, we used to go out to eat all the time with this couple, but one of them was so persnickety they, you know, it was like changing absolutely everything. You know, every cocktail had to be totally bespoke to their specs, all this stuff, right? And it's to the point where they don't want to go out with this person. And it's like their friendship is kind of faded because of it.
15: No, forget it.
24: This is the funny thing, isn't it, about going out to eat, is like our human behavior is on display in a semi-public place, for better or worse.
15: Well, the worst is, and I do this all the time, I'm terrible at making choices in menus. I don't know why.
24: Mm-hmm, me too.
15: And I order something. And I ordered the worst possible thing. And the person sitting across from me ordered, like, the best possible thing. And I'm just going, like, okay, I completely ruined this experience. Yes. And I'm desperate to go, look, I'll pay. Just, like, give me the other thing. Please, God. But I don't do that. Another problem is you need to get the server's attention. And they purposely do not make eye contact because they just don't have time to deal with your request at the time, or is that, I'm just making that up?
24: You know, it's possible. I do think a lot of times servers are juggling so many different things, and they're sort of thinking like two or three steps ahead of what they're doing in that exact moment. So I feel like giving the benefit of the doubt overall that it's not intentional, but I am shocked by how many people who work in restaurants who have told me they get snapped at, shouted at, like... people just get furious that they're not being seen. Right. And they kind of revert to, like, toddler behavior.
15: Yeah.
24: It's hard when there's hostility kind of coming from the other side that is visceral.
15: You also talk about dark restaurants, and I have a great story. Years ago, when Julie was still alive and lived in Cambridge, we used to go out to dinner occasionally, and I took her out to a well-known Italian restaurant outside of town. And we got there. They put us in this sort of alcove, and it was super dark. I mean, it was really dark.
24: Like, could you see each other's faces?
15: Barely. And Julia, in her inimitable voice, called the waiter over on two separate occasions, said, could you please turn the lights up a little? Yeah. Yes, Ms. Child, blah, blah, nothing happens. Nothing happened.
24: Nothing happened.
15: So she has this huge carry-all, right? And she opens it up, and she takes out a watchman's flashlight, one of those huge 18-inch long, 8-pound flashlights, and turned it on, and the entire alcove was illuminated with her light. She couldn't read the bloody menu. And I just thought, good for her, you know? If they're not going to turn the lights on so I could read the menu. You couldn't read the menu.
24: She took the power back.
15: Yeah, she just, like, had this massive, you know, 3-battery-operated flashlight.
24: Now we just turn on our phone lights, which are like headlights to other people's eyes. It's terrible.
15: But why do... Look, I'm in, you know, the mood is fine and romantic and everything else, but I don't get the super dark restaurant thing.
24: So I think with lighting, you know, like when I spoke to owners, they use words like cozy, private, romantic, and like people look really good in low light. They look good in candlelight. I don't know if that's scientifically proven, but the problem is it's like there's stuff that we have to do. Like we have to read a menu. We kind of want to see our food. We want to see the people across from us. So I think that the thing is like, diners and restaurant owners just don't agree on what constitutes bright enough for these spaces. Like, Erin Boone is a designer at Boone Interiors, and she says, like, almost every time she visits the restaurant she's designed after they open, she thinks they're too bright. And if she knows the owner well enough, she'll corner them and try to convince them to turn it back down. But the owners will say they cave to diners who say it's too dark, so they'll turn it up a little bit.
15: So let's talk about tables. You know, a few years ago, I read a book, great book, called A Waiter in Paris, and they talked a bit about how tables are assigned.
24: Mm-hmm.
15: So what do you do if you go to a restaurant and they walk you to clearly one of the worst tables in the house, and maybe you're there early and it's, you know, only 20% full? Is it okay to say, gee, do you mind if we sit over there? Is that fair?
24: I think so. You know, what I like to do, too, is like, oh, if it's, you know, you need the table back in an hour, we're happy to eat quicker.
15: That's a good one, yeah.
24: Right? Because I've noticed this reporting on whether walk-ins get worse tables than folks with reservations. And the answer is, like, almost unequivocally yes. So you'll end up, you know, by the bathroom where you can smell the scent of candle wafting while you're, like, trying to eat grilled prawns.
15: So, okay, now we're going to talk about phones. I was recently in another restaurant. I don't know. I don't usually go out too often, but I did last week. And there were three people.
24: You were going out specifically because you knew you were talking to me. And I appreciate that.
15: Yes, I'm sending you the bill.
24: Great.
15: Great. There were three people table, and this was a tavern kind of place. I looked over. All three of them were on their phones.
24: Oh, geez. No.
15: Either texting or reading or talking. And they weren't looking at each other. And they didn't do it the entire meal, but I would say 30% of the time. And I just wanted to go over and say, like, well, why did you go out to dinner? Right. Why didn't you just stay home and get takeout so you could reach your phone? So what's the phone etiquette these days?
24: Okay, so I am a champion for put it away. I spoke to this woman, Mariah Grumet-Humbert, who founded Old Soul Etiquette in New York, for a piece that I'm getting published soon about whether or not you should have your cell phone on the table. And she said to me, when we think about the way we communicate with people, it's like, over 55% of how someone receives us is through nonverbal behavior. So even if you just like take your phone out and put it face down in front of the person across from you, that might convey something that you don't even intend to convey. You're just sort of absently doing it. But one of the things that Mariah told me that I really loved was something a friend actually told her. If you wouldn't take a book out to read at that time, would you also take out your phone? It's a great moment to just be like, whoa, like, what message am I sending? Because I noticed it, too. Like, if I go out by myself, I'll use my phone as, like, an emotional crutch. But when you have someone with you, it's like, oh, you're most important to me, unless something more interesting happens on my phone. So one of the things that Mariah told me that she does is she kind of has trained herself to put her phone away, take her headphones out, anytime she enters a new space. So like even if she's going into a restaurant and she's going to have to immediately like pull up a reservation on her phone, the initial impulse is like take headphones out, put phone away, make eye contact. Right. You know, like the thing I'm doing right now is interacting with the host at this restaurant. And if it helps people, there was some research that came out in 2017 that says our phones are basically petri dishes. They carry 10 times more bacteria than a toilet seat. So if you need further reminder, it's just kind of gross.
15: Well, thanks for sharing that. That's great. I really, it's worse than a bathroom seat.
24: But okay, so I will say one tip too, if you're like a caretaker of small children, elderly, or like family members with needs, and you go out to eat with someone, tell them, I have someone at home and I need to keep my phone out, or like keep it in your lap on vibrate. And then your phone won't be there. You can be 100. Remember what it's like to be totally present with another person?
15: No, I'm trying to remember. So, okay, now you get the bill, and let's say you're with another couple, and they start going like, well, you guys had two cocktails, and we didn't, you know, like, we're not going to split this bill in half.
24: Mm-hmm.
15: You're going to pay your 62%, and we'll pay the 38% because we didn't eat as much,
24: mm-hmm.
15: which I think is, well, anyway, I'll see what you think about that. So what do you do?
24: I tend to err on the side of, if you have enough money to go out for this experience, like, you have enough money to be extra generous. And if someone is feeling pinched, I'm cool to say, that's fine, yeah, I'll pay more. Fine. You know, because I think it's like, you also don't want to change the temperature of the experience, you know, and if that becomes a sticking point or awkward, it's just not worth it.
15: But what's the etiquette of it is my question. From the person who's going to say, look, we'll pay 40, you pay 60 because you ate more, or you had the more expensive entree, you had the, you know, you had the truffles on top of the tagliatelle. What's the etiquette of that person doing that to the bill? Is that okay? I think if you are pinched financially, it's absolutely okay.
24: I do too.
15: But what if they have plenty of money, but they're just still trying to parse
24: they're
15: the bill?
24: Being cheap?
15: Yeah.
24: And you know them well enough?
15: Yeah.
24: Call them out on it.
15: Okay.
24: If you don't, you know, I think, again, it's about you're trying to just get through the evening. Then you just go, okay, and call it a loss. And you
15: sure.
24: do not go out to eat with them again, because now you know. I do think it's become theoretically easier, right? Like, there are places now where you order through a QR code and you can, so if that's a thing.
15: Oh, wait. Let's stop there. I forgot to mention the QR code. I hate them too. It's like, I will ask for the bloody menu.
24: Me too.
15: I don't want to order off digitally. Why?
24: Nope. I know. And that it's part of the reason why the phone thing is such a problem, because diners aren't set up for success if the first thing they have to do is bury their face in their phone just to pick a cocktail. You know, I mean, come on now. Give me a menu.
15: Another small thing is, if you order dessert or just, let's say, and coffee, they'll ask you, do you want coffee, tea? And I'll say, yeah, I'll have a decaf espresso or something. The decaf espresso comes out in about 90 seconds,
24: mm-hmm.
15: and then the dessert comes later. And what you really want is to eat the dessert and then finish with a coffee.
24: Yeah.
15: So is it okay, I think it is, to say to somebody, could you just bring the espresso at the very end of the meal? Is that okay?
24: Yeah, and you know what? I love the idea of bringing that back. I think we kind of got away from insisting on that. I think you would almost say, yeah, we'll have dessert. Can you hold off bringing? Because, right, you'll drink that in two little sips, right?
15: So it's done.
24: Exactly, and that should be the last thing, because it gives you a little pep, and then you can rise out of your chair with purpose. And so I think we should reclaim asking for the espresso right at the, like, with the bill, you know? Bring the bill and my espresso. Exclamation point.
15: Please. Yes. And I just want to say, everyone who works in the restaurant industry, I have enormous amount of respect for and appreciation, because it's a brutal business.
24: It truly
15: hours are
24: is.
15: Terrible. The alcohol, dealing with the public all the time. So all of my complaints were minor complaints.
24: Well, and, you know, if complaints arise, it's important to acknowledge when you're being a jerk.
15: I do that. You know, that's how I go through life. Every sentence starts out, I may be a jerk, as I say to my kids, but I'm your jerk. So.
24: That's right.
15: Maggie, this has really been fun. Thank you so much.
24: Oh, yeah. So fun. And just these questions that come up over and over. I don't know the answers to all of them, but I find them all fascinating, and I love unpacking them. So thank you for the opportunity.
15: Yeah, my pleasure. Thanks. That was Maggie Hennessy. You can find her column on restaurant etiquette at bonappetit.com. 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
1: I'm Christopher Kimball, and you're listening to Milk Street Radio. Right now, my co-host Sarah Moult and I will be answering a few more of your cooking questions.
2: Welcome to Milk Street. Who's calling?
3: Hi, this is Katie.
2: Hi, Katie. Where are you calling from?
3: Winter Garden, Florida.
2: How can we help you today?
3: Well, I have been baking sourdough bread for a few years now to great success. I've been using the King Arthur flour no-knead sourdough recipe. And I've also been making baguettes. And I've been using kind of a tweaked internet recipe, but it's a yeast dough, not a sourdough. And I was wondering if there's a way to convert my yeasted baguette recipe into a sourdough recipe.
2: Well, here's the very, very short answer. I wouldn't try to convert one to the other because that involves a whole bunch of percentages and, you know, little details. Instead, I go back to the original source or another trusted source and just find a really good recipe for a sourdough baguette. Now,
3: okay.
2: why reinvent the wheel, particularly when it comes to baking? I'm sure there's one out there. But, Chris, do you have any thoughts on this?
1: Yeah, the basic ratio, I think, is roughly 4 cups of bread flour to 1.5 cups of water. You know, if you look at pizza dough and bread dough, it comes out about that. So what you could do is figure out you've got 1 cup of starter. I don't know how much you're going to use. And then just break that down into its component parts, roughly the ratio of 4 and 1.5. And then take that out of the recipe you're using. So reduce the flour by, you know, 2/3 of a cup or something, and the water by 1/3 of a cup or whatever works out to. And then just give that a shot. That's not going to be perfect because the starter is a different thing than just flour and water. It's been sitting around. But that's what I would do. And, you know, try it once. It's going to be edible. You know, it's not going to be a disaster. I have made baguettes at home. I did it twice, and I'm now in the Baguettes Anonymous Club, which means I'm never going to make it again.
2: You're over it? Is that in the same category as Jen Waz?
1: There's a bakery 2 blocks away from my house, which makes much better baguettes than I can make. So I assume you do this because you really love doing this, right?
3: Yeah, it's definitely a fun food project to do, and experimenting is part of the fun of it for me. And I did try to do my own mass conversion one time to a very sticky, perforated sheet pan of inedible croutons, basically. So I'm going to just try to find a more successful pre-tested recipe.
1: The other thing you can do, if you've been making bread a long time, you know what the texture should be like.
3: Sure.
1: So if it's too wet, you add flour. If it's too dry, you probably know the texture, right? So as you're kneading the dough in the mixer or by hand, you can adjust it. So you don't have to get it perfectly right. And you know after 10 minutes exactly what a bread dough is supposed to be like. I just did a pizza dough. I just made up a recipe last weekend for a birthday party. And, you know, I just kept fiddling with it as it was kneading. So that's the other way to go if you like adventures in bread baking. So I commend you. Because puff pastry and baguettes are the two highest arts in the kitchen, I think, are most difficult things to do. So anyway, give that a shot and let us know.
2: Yes.
3: Well, thank you so much. I really appreciate you taking the time.
1: Thanks,
2: Katie. Okay,
1: Katie. Bye.
2: Bye-bye.
1: This is Milk Street Radio. Sarah and I are ready to answer your questions. So give us a call, 855-426-9843. That's 855-426-9843. Or just email us at questions@milkstreetradio.com. Welcome to Milk Street. Who's calling?
4: Hey, this is Luke from Chicago.
1: How can we help?
4: Occasionally, I like to cook a stir fry or a fried rice, where I'll just take whatever I have on hand, cook it in a wok, and then finish it with a sauce that consists of either tamari or soy sauce and some sesame oil. And so my question is, when I'm cooking the ingredients in the wok, do I still season them with salt as I would if I were sautéing vegetables or some other kind of dish, or do I skip that because I'm adding the tamari mixture at the
1: end? That's an excellent question. Well, first of all, you probably, if you have meat of any kind in this, or shrimp or whatever, you're probably marinating it briefly in a soy sauce mixture. So the meat's going to be very well seasoned. Secondly, as you said, you have the sauce and it's going to be pretty salty. Other things you could add to the sauce is Shaoxing wine. That goes great. You can get a bottle of that and it's very inexpensive in a Chinese supermarket. some mirin also you could add to that as well, and you can balance that out. But you don't need extra salt because you're going to have so much salt in the marinade for the meat or whatever the main tofu, and then you're going to have the sauce be pretty salty. I would not add extra salt.
4: Okay.
2: Luke, can I ask you a question? When you say you have leftovers in the fridge, do you mean raw meat or do you mean cooked meat?
4: Usually I'm using cooked meat, but occasionally it could be raw.
2: I would have, you know, been inclined to say the same thing Chris did, but cooked meat would behave differently, and you don't want to overcook it because it's already been cooked. So when I'm faced with a situation like you have with cooked meats, I generally just put them in fried rice and add ginger and garlic.
4: Okay.
1: You could also try the classic, you know, fish sauce, lime juice, and a little sugar as a sauce, too. It's an easy way to just switch up a stir fry.
4: Great. Well, thanks for your answer. I appreciate it.
1: And
2: good,
1: for calling.
2: Good for you for using up leftovers. I love leftovers.
4: I love to finish things that I have on hand.
1: Luke, thanks for calling. Appreciate it.
2: Yeah, Luke, thank you.
4: Bye.
2: Bye-bye.
1: This is Milk Street Radio. Now let's check in with our friends, Grant Barrett and Martha Barnett of A Way With Words. Hey, Grant, Martha, what's going on?
5: Hi, Chris.
6: Hey, Chris. Well, Grant and I have been talking about the fact that there's nothing like a plate of fresh pasta, but you know, the names of those noodles are every bit as delicious.
5: Yeah, you know, in Italy, the naming of Italian hard pasta is highly regional with different terms for the same shapes in different areas, depending on where you're eating. But outside of Italy, because of the simplification that comes from food industrialization, most people only know a few of those names. So Martha and I just kind of wanted to share some of these other names of pastas that you might find in Italy.
1: We're going to be here for about 6 days.
6: That's true.
1: Because there are thousands of names.
5: There's so many.
6: Yeah, we've tried to narrow it down. That's not easy. But take, for example, rigatoni. I mean, that's a good example of a pasta that has a whole lot of different regional Italian names. Now, we're talking, of course, about the thick ridged tube that gets its name from the Italian word rigato, which means ridged. And the oni in rigatoni indicates a larger size, sort of the same way that in English we might add zilla to a word, or enormous.
1: Rigazilla.
6: Rigazilla.
5: But, you know, in Naples or in Salerno or around there, you might hear that same pasta called bombardoni. And that oni suffix is still there, meaning large. And it refers to this medieval cannon. So it means big cannons.
6: And then in Tuscany and Emilia-Romagna, which includes, of course, cities like Parma and Bologna, rigatoni is often called maniche, which means sleeves. And that's because, of course, it does sort of look like a bowl full of shirt sleeves. And sometimes you'll hear it called maniche rigate, which means ridged sleeves. But that same root for sleeve is also in the word manicotti. It's sort of the same idea, sleeve of pasta.
5: One more synonym for rigatoni, trevelli. Trevelli means drill, and it's because sometimes the

0: wide, flat ribbon pasta, typically about, you know, anywhere from a half to an inch wide. And if it's fresh, it's probably got rippled edges. Now, the word pappardelle comes from the Italian verb papare, meaning to eat hungrily or to stuff oneself with food, which is probably what you would be doing if you appreciate the meaty, wild game sauces that pappardelle is often served with.
1: You know, it's interesting because I was in Rome a year or so ago, and I was told by a local that for Italians, pasta with sauce is about the pasta. Whereas in the States, pasta with sauce is about the sauce. And so they take their pasta very seriously.
0: For Americans, pasta is a sauce delivery device.
1: Yes.
2: Right. And speaking of filling somebody up, there's a really strange pasta name that reflects Italy's complicated relationship with religion, isn't
0: there? Yeah, it's strozzapreti. It means priest strangler. And it's not about committing crime. It's about the fact that the priest would pretty much go from house to house and you were expected to feed them. And they were known to love their food. It's kind of a stereotype of the clerical class. And so they were known to have large appetites, and strozzapreti was apparently so delicious it would fill up even a priest.
2: Yeah, and speaking of priests, there's also cappelletti, which means little hats, like little priest's hats, and Ave Maria, which is small pasta beads that are named after the Ave Maria prayer. And we can't let go of the topic of pasta and religion without speaking about another name for a pasta, the one that we call tortellini. Mm-hmm. Around Bologna, it goes by the name Umbilici Sacri, which means sacred navels. And there's a story behind that, because supposedly the goddess Venus happened to visit a nearby inn. And when she did, the innkeeper peeked through a door at her, but all he could see through that little peephole was her belly button. And he was...
1: Where's this story going?
2: Now,
1: come on, Martha.
0: It is Milk Street safe, promise.
1: All he could see was...
0: Her
1: belly button. Okay.
2: That's right. And he was just so captivated by this beautiful, beautiful navel that he ran to his kitchen and created these sacred navels, these umbilici sacri, which I love so much more than tortellini.
1: Yeah.
0: All right, Chris. Finally, in Italy, weddings may have more than one bride. And that's because ziti has been traditionally served at weddings. And the word ziti has had many meanings, but a very common one in many Italian dialects is bride. It's a shortening and plural of macaroni di zita, which means bride's macaroni. And then, you know, even in the U.S., you will often find baked ziti at big family celebrations like weddings.
1: You can't say Italy is not romantic and has just wonderful stories, right?
2: It's true.
0: Absolutely.
2: And, you know, there is that lovely Calabrian saying that translates as, there's no grieving without laughter, no wedding without tears.
0: Oh. And Chris will add, there's no parting without sorrow.
1: Oh, Lord.
0: And with that, we say goodbye, Chris.
2: Ciao.
1: Ciao. Ciao, Bella. Take care, guys. Thanks.
0: Take care.
1: That was Grant Barrett and Martha Barnett, hosts of Away with Words. Martha just published a new book called Friends with Words, Adventures in Language Land. That's it for today. 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
4: I'm Carol Holzapfel. This week on the Allegheny Front, we're reviewing documentaries that are part of a film festival about Appalachia and the Rust Belt, like one about the fight against the Mountain Valley Pipeline.
5: The mountain is the most beautiful place in the world. I always figured this was just about as close as you could get to heaven. And then these people came and took my heaven away. It kills me.
4: And in her new book, an author writes a love letter to her Western Pennsylvania farm.
6: As the late Wendell Berry said, may he rest in peace, only by paying attention and appreciating what we have will we want to save the ground beneath our feet.
4: Plus, it's time for birds called chimney swifts to roost. And it's quite a sight.
7: It's like watching smoke go back down a chimney. It's amazing.
4: Those and more environmental stories are coming up on the Allegheny Front. Stay with us. The U.S. Chemical Safety Board has found inadequate safety and training protocols led to an explosion and fire at Shell's Beaver County plastics plant in June 2025. The Allegheny Front's Reed Frazier reports the accident caused $95 million in damages.
8: The Chemical Safety Board said the explosion happened when employees inadvertently opened two valves while performing maintenance on a furnace. This allowed ethylene to accumulate near a lit flame and ignite, releasing over 5,000 pounds of the highly flammable gas. The agency said the employees lacked adequate training in safety protocols. It also cited the company's lack of mechanical safeguards. No one was injured, but 15 employees were evacuated. Hillary Starcher O'Toole of Beaver County Marcellus Awareness Community says the explosion could have been much worse.
9: The fact that all of these things are dependent on human controls and human error, and some of these individuals may not be trained properly, that's really terrifying.
8: In a statement, the company said it has taken steps to improve plant safety since the explosion. For the Allegheny Front, I'm Reed Frazier.

0: The Environmental Protection Agency has eliminated rules to curb greenhouse gas emissions from power plants that burn fossil fuels. The action could affect dozens of gas and coal-fired plants in Pennsylvania. The Trump administration says the rules hurt consumers' wallets. But Rachel Cletus with the Union of Concerned Scientists says repealing the rules will make climate change worse.
1: Power plants are a significant source of these emissions. And if we're going to rein in the most harmful impacts of climate change, they have to be part of what we address.
0: Environmental and public health groups are already suing the agency over the rule change. About 100 protesters gathered outside Philadelphia City Hall Monday demanding a moratorium on data centers. Zoe Reed reports hundreds of communities across the U.S. have implemented freezes on data centers, which power the growth of AI.
2: What do we want?
3: Moratorium!
2: When do we want it?
3: Now!
4: The protesters want city leaders to stop any future AI data center proposals until they enact strict local regulations. Data centers generate millions of dollars in local tax revenue, but there's growing concern about their strain on the electric grid and rising energy bills. Residents living near the facilities have complained about impacts on air and water quality and increased noise. South Philly resident Campbell Simmons worries about what the data centers do, including allowing for increased surveillance.
5: A moratorium would just at least give us a chance to understand the impact of a data center and give us a chance to get to the table, give us a chance to share the research and share the data. This is just trying to give us a chance to have any kind of say as a community.
4: City officials say just two sites in Philadelphia have the potential to support AI data centers, but there are no current proposals to build on them. Zoe Reed, WHYY News.
0: On Thursday in Pittsburgh, about 30 people stood along Penn Avenue at Bakery Square, outside of the AI Horizons Conference for CEOs and industry insiders. Kathy Major held a sign that read, "Springdale deserves to breathe free," with a picture of the Statue of Liberty, and another that read, "No data centers." Major lives in Springdale Borough in Allegheny County and opposes the data center planned there. She says it's near homes and a state park.
6: We don't feel comfortable with it for many reasons. The electricity will probably go out. We'll probably have larger bills. Property values will go down. Health issues. It's just not right that they can bully us into thinking that this is a good project for the community. It isn't.
0: Pennsylvania Governor Josh Shapiro spoke at the conference. He says President Donald Trump must act to more closely regulate artificial intelligence. Shapiro's call comes as industry leaders warn the technology is growing beyond their control. He said he supported the industry in the past and believes it could help humanity.
7: But as the events of the past several weeks have made even clearer, we cannot ignore the warning signs nor downplay the very real risks.
0: Shapiro says Trump should build international consensus on the issue, starting with a visit by Chinese leaders next week. Trump has said there is no need to regulate the industry.

0: Sometimes it seems like we are only reporting negative environmental news, but two documentary films being featured at a film festival in Pittsburgh find beauty and hope in troubling times. The Allegheny Front is a media sponsor of the 2026 Backyard Docs Film Festival that opens Thursday, September 24th, with a piece called The Bulldogs. It's about a topic our team covered extensively. In 2023, Norfolk Southern train tankers derailed in a small Ohio town about an hour from Pittsburgh and contaminated the community with industrial chemicals. The Allegheny Front's Julie Grant got a chance to preview The Bulldogs and another film about an environmental topic showing at the festival and spoke with the filmmakers of each. And she joins me now. Hi, Julie.
1: Hey, Kara.
0: So when our team at the Allegheny Front covered the East Palestine train derailment and its aftermath, we looked at chemicals in the air, in people's homes, in the waterways, and at the government and company responses. How did the film The Bulldogs cover it?
1: So even though this is a documentary, it's got a cinematic take. Shots are framed in this way that evoke classic Americana. They spend time in the high school, whose mascot is the Bulldog, with the marching band at practice for the Christmas play and getting to know some of the students. They also go to an exercise class for older women where they're hitting large rubber balls with these sticks. And in one scene, the women are painting their faces like zombies to dance to the song Thriller when they find out that one of their friends has unexpectedly died.
2: Do you guys want to wait a minute? Joyce isn't going to be here today.
3: Yeah.
2: She passed out at home and she's passed away.
3: Oh my God.
1: And the camera spends a lot of time at the local hairdresser shop. Producer Drew Johnson, who now lives in Ohio, explained that even though this is nonfiction, it's not meant to be journalism.
4: You know, the style that we ended up finding was this was a very observational style, a style that I think beget our approach, which was letting the residents speak and be themselves and show who they are, because it felt like, and they had a lot of the residents we spoke to, it felt like they were not being portrayed accurately by the media that was there. So this approach of what happens when we set the camera in a place and we don't move it.
0: Does the film talk about the derailment and the pollution?
1: Oh yeah, it does. But we learn about things through the people who live there. So, for example, we see Governor DeWine make an announcement and federal officials visiting the town. But it's all on a TV, like people would have seen it at the time. We hear about the $600 million settlement of the community's class action lawsuit against Norfolk Southern. And the people we've gotten to know through the film, like the hairdresser, explain it and respond.
5: Like, people that are less than a mile will get more than people that are 5 miles. So, well, and the businesses are supposed to get it too, but I don't want it because I'm going to tell you I'm not paying tax on it. It's because we had to pay tax on the $1,000 we got. Yeah, and they told us we would never have to pay tax on it. Guess what? We had to pay tax on it. So they can keep their money. I don't need the $20 that bad.
1: And even though this was a tragic event, producer Drew Johnson did find hope through the people of East Palestine.
4: There is a resilience to people of the Midwest. None of these residents wanted this to happen. But given the information that it did happen, everyone did their best and they did what they thought was, you know, and they still think is the best thing for them. And like, that's the end of it, you know?
0: Okay, so there's another environmental film being shown at the festival, A Beast Touch the Mountain. And this is about the construction of the Mountain Valley Pipeline?
1: Yeah, that's the 303-mile pipeline that was completed and went online a couple of years ago. It stretches over the Appalachian Mountains in West Virginia down through Virginia. This is also visually interesting. It's more of a traditional documentary, but it shows the beauty of the mountains and the pipeline winding a path through the trees and up and down the mountains. But again, the story here is largely about the people.
2: I can't tell you why women are the ones who resist the destruction of their communities. And men are the ones who proliferate the destruction of their communities.
1: This story is told mostly through the women who live in the area, who saw their homes in the mountains as a type of heaven. The clean running water, the mountain views and sunsets. But that changed when the pipeline construction crews showed up, clearing the land, ripping out trees. The workers even laughed at their distress. And then the people who lived there got labeled as domestic terrorists for fighting it. Some families even took residence in the trees to stop them from being cut down, and the negotiators tried to get them out.
6: She called me one time and said, you know, I just talked to Minor, your daughter. She really wants to come down out of that tree, but she said she can't come down until you come down. She really wants to come out of that tree. And I just busted out laughing. I said, you crazy. I can tell you haven't met my daughter. She's just a little more stubborn than I am.
1: The film is also a reminder of the role of Joe Manchin. He was the Democratic senator then from West Virginia who made money from the coal and fossil fuel industries.
7: Mr. President, I rise to speak in favor of the MVP. They call it the Mountain Valley Pipeline. I call it the most valuable pipeline that we have to offer energy to the people of America.
0: Did you talk with the filmmaker about what he was hoping audiences would take away from this documentary?
1: Yeah, I did. James Modern made the documentary. He said he believes there are forces of good and evil in the world, and he wanted to show that. He also wanted to show the problems with the current patriarchal system we're living in. And he wanted to show that no matter how bad things look, even if you lose, some things are worth fighting for.
8: I was surprised at how much it meant to me and how much the experience of the people that are there and the fight that they brought to the mountaintop was something that I personally carry with me every day in my own life, in my own family, in my own community. And so I hope that people watch this movie and they may have different feelings about it, but I hope that they'll take some of that with them as well, that the fight that these people brought to their mountain, they might bring to their own communities as well in some other way.
1: I found both these films meaningful and kind of inspirational, and I enjoyed watching them. I found value in their beauty and in their messages.
0: Okay, thanks so much, Julie.
1: Thanks, Kara.
0: The 2026 Backyard Docs Film Festival starts September 24th and runs through the weekend in Pittsburgh. The Allegheny Front is a media sponsor of the event, and Julie Grant will host a Q&A with the producers of The Bulldogs on September 24th. Reed Frazier will speak after a showing of A Beast Touched the Mountain September 25th. You can find the details at alleghenyfront.org.

0: In September, swarms of chimney swifts roost in towers designed just for them by conservationists or in old chimneys.
1: They need the right kind of chimney to go into. It's got to have something that they can grab a hold of. Now, there's a lot of chimneys that have steel or aluminum flues, and most of us either have a cap on our chimney or we have the wrong kind of chimney.
0: Coming up later on the Allegheny Front, the dramatic ritual of chimney swifts at dusk. Stay tuned. A new book describes the joys and lessons that come with paying attention to the nature around us. Darylyn Brewer Hofstadt lives on a farm in rural Westmoreland County. She's published essays about her life there in the New York Times and other publications. Her latest book is This Patch of Earth, Observations on a Rural Life, and we spoke about it recently. In the book's introduction, you write that readers have told you that your last book felt like a love letter to your family, and you describe This Patch of Earth as a love letter to the land where you live. Can you say a little bit more about what you mean by that?
2: I came from the East Coast. My husband is the Pittsburgher. And I think I always thought maybe I'd go back at some point. The longer I stayed and the more I paid attention to the beauties of this farm, the more I fell in love with this place. The previous owner had it for 40 years, and we've had it for almost 40 years. So it's really untouched. And I don't think you find places like this that often anymore. And once I slowed down and I started to look, I began to notice stinging nettles and ghost pipes and morels and purslane and all of the varieties of birds we have. And I set out to know more about it. And then I realized how lucky I was. There are some environmental problems nearby, fracking and coal mining. It's not perfect. But I just think I began to realize, and we all need to realize, how lucky we are. And as the late Wendell Berry said, may he rest in peace, only by paying attention and appreciating what we have will we want to save the ground beneath our feet. And so that's what I meant by a love letter to the land.
0: I like the way that you combine the observations from your land with research and reporting from experts on topics that you write about. What was surprising to you in your research or maybe fun to learn more about?
2: First of all, that Pennsylvania's lost 99% of its bats. I mean, wrap your head around that statistic for a minute. That when I was doing a piece on chanterelles, that only 3-8% of the fungi in the world have been described. How important snapping turtles are to the health of a pond. Everybody hates them and everybody's terrified of them, but they eat the carrion and balance the ecosystem, the plants for the plants and the frogs and the fish and the insects. That purslane, which is a weed we think we see everywhere, might have the highest omega-3s of any plant. That our 150-year-old apple tree is either an early harvest or an early ripe, both of which produce yellow apples in July. I could go on if you want me to go on. Is that enough? But so many things are so interesting to me.
0: I loved reading the chapter in the book about the maple tree on your property. Why did you include it in the book?
2: Well, that maple tree really meant a lot to me. It was huge. It was 13 feet in diameter and it started to die back. My husband and I kept saying to each other, oh dear, it's not doing well. And I was completely irrational. I said, well, you know, let's cut a few branches. Well, the whole thing started to come down. It was very dangerous. You couldn't walk under it. So we finally had to tear it down. Then I remembered this wonderful fellow, Corey Snyder, who I had bought bowls from as wedding gifts at the Ligonier Farmers Market. And he was a self-taught wood turner. And I asked him if he would come out. And he said, yeah, I'll come out. He lives north of Pittsburgh. It was an hour and a half drive for him, but he's such a nice guy. And he said, sure, I'll come out and look, but maple's often too white. I might not like what it looks like in bowls. Well, he came out, and about 2 months later, he had a bowl for me and a bowl for our son and a bowl for our daughter. So I wrote a piece about turning the tree into something else. And that was the piece I got so lucky was on the front page of the New York Times. And those bowls sold all over the country. So I felt like at least the tree would go on in a different form. But that's why I wrote about it.
0: Would you be willing to read a short portion of the book?
2: Oh, yes, I would. I would be happy to. I think I'll read from the maple piece. When you live a long time with trees, they become a part of you. So it pained me to take down the old sugar maple, one rafter at a time. My arboreal cathedral, her demise not due to flames, but an underground blaze of mycelium. Honey-colored mushrooms fruiting at her base were the giveaway, said the forester. The tree was old when we moved to the farm 36 years ago, about the age of this farmhouse, 160 years, we figured. I know she was here as far back as the 1940s because we have a photo of her in her younger days, much smaller and not quite ruling over the side yard as she did in her later years. In her old age, she'd reached about 90 feet high, and she was a tree with a personality not straight and narrow, but quirky, with a trunk that had split into four and branches that splayed this way and that, coping with aging as best she could. I felt privileged to have lived under her canopy for many years. But lately she's been battered by torrential rains and then drought. Summers are hotter, winters aren't as cold. She's had little snow to insulate her roots. Climate change probably made her more susceptible to the fungus. Our malaria, the forester said.
0: As you mentioned in the book, our landscape in Western Pennsylvania is changing with climate change and our human land use. What are some of the ways that that has become evident on your farm?
2: I actually was writing another piece about this week that hasn't been published, but I'm actually getting scared living here. And I don't mean that to be melodramatic, but the ticks really make me nervous. The woods have for almost 40 years been my solace. And now I think twice before walking in the woods because of deer ticks. I'm scared of the floods. We live in an old log house, circa 1850. They built it at the bottom of the hill where people built houses then to be out of the wind. And when that rain comes, it sounds like a freight train. It's already come into our basement many times. We've had to put in swales and we have sandbags at the back door. It's very attractive. But the water scares me. And the microbursts of wind, we lost two probably 100-foot tulip poplars last spring on the driveway. By the grace of God, no one was driving or walking. Four of us were up there cleaning it up. My husband left in the ATV to take wood down to get rid of it. And I stayed up there. 15 seconds later, a third tree fell exactly where he was standing. So that's the other reason why walking in the woods can feel very scary now, because of the microbursts of wind, which we didn't used to have. So those are some of the things, big changes that I've seen on this farm.
0: What questions did writing This Patch of Earth leave you with about your land and about our responsibility to land?
2: I'm not sure it left me with questions. It left me with answers, which were get off the electronics, go out and see what's there. Look at what is below your feet, what's waist high, what's flying above your head. We're not paying attention. And it's like what Mary Oliver said, you know, pay attention, be astonished, tell about it.
0: Thank you so much for talking with me about your book.
2: Well, thank you very much for having me. It was my pleasure.
0: It's been a pleasure to read it.
2: Thank you.
0: Darylin Brewer-Hofstadt is the author of the new book, This Patch of Earth, Observations on a Rural Life. You can learn more at AlleghenyFront.org. 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I'm Carol Holzapfel.

0: It's Swift season. In mid-September 2018, I joined a group of Swift fans gathered in anticipation outside of a Pittsburgh restaurant. But these Swifties weren't there for a pop concert or a celebrity sighting. They gathered together along a side street to witness a natural phenomenon that happens around dusk this time of year, the roosting of chimney swifts.
1: The square one?
2: The square one. Although there are two chimneys there, so I think we should keep our eye on both of them. If you go,
3: Sarah Koenig is conservation director for Audubon Society of Western Pennsylvania, and she's looking up at the chimneys on an old church in Pittsburgh that's been converted to a restaurant. It's noisy here, with nearby traffic, the restaurant's exhaust fan, kids practicing football on an adjacent field. But 50 people have their eyes peeled for the little cigar-shaped birds that are just starting to arrive.
2: I love just kind of seeing them come out of nowhere. It's like, oh, here comes another one, joining the big group.
3: Koenig says chimney swifts spend their summers in eastern North America breeding, and their winters in the upper Amazon. They're regrouping now to migrate south.
2: They're like the ultimate urban insectivore because they eat 3,000 to 5,000 insects per day. So they eat mosquitoes and, you know, other biting things that might annoy us.
3: She says the little birds spend the whole day on the wing, cruising around for insects and even mating in the air. Their tiny short feet can't perch, so the birds have to cling to rough surfaces like the inside of a chimney.
4: They need the right kind of chimney to go into. It's got to have something that they can grab a hold of. Now there's a lot of chimneys that have steel or aluminum flues, and most of us either have a cap on our chimney or we have the wrong kind of chimney.
3: Joan Schoaf has been birding for 60 years, but she's never seen swifts go down into a chimney to sleep for the night. Chimney swifts used to roost in hollowed out trees, but development pushed them to adapt in the city and suburbs. Now they're common in communities with old brick chimneys, but they're near threatened as pesticides reduce their food sources, and even more development means chimneys are becoming a thing of the past.
4: They chitter like crazy.
1: Oh, I do. I hear them.
4: Yeah, it's neat.
3: Dozens of birds are now swirling around the chimney. It's a dramatic sight against the dark clouds, and they're fast. People have stopped using their binoculars to see them because the individual birds are so hard to keep in their sights. The streetlights are on, too, and we're all shielding our eyes.
5: It's like watching smoke go back down a chimney. It's amazing.
3: Rob Potts is an experienced birder who monitors peregrine falcons. He's seen this spectacle before, but he's just as excited as everyone else here.
6: A couple went down. There's going. There they go.
7: That was awesome.
8: Right? Wasn't that cool? Is this your first time?
7: Yeah.
8: Right, that was amazing.
3: Eric Blondin is new to all of this. He says he just started dating a serious birder.
7: I couldn't find my keys the other day. For an hour, I was looking for my keys. And then I'm sitting here and these birds migrate thousands of miles to the same chimney. And I couldn't find my keys. Like, right? I don't know, something like this makes me feel small. Just kind of in awe of bigger things than me.
0: Audubon estimated about 200 chimney swifts roosted there that evening. That story was from 2018. Thanks for joining us on the Allegheny Front, an independent, nonprofit media outlet based in Pittsburgh. 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It drops every Tuesday morning with the latest headlines. And you can follow us on Facebook, Instagram, or Blue Sky at The Allegheny Front. Kathy Naur is the executive producer of our show. Additional reporting this week from the Allegheny Front's Reed Frazier and Julie Grant, and WESA's Chris Ayers. I'm Carol Holsapple.
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13: Just say it with confidence. 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Hosts Gray Wheeler and DJ Eric Maddox discuss anything and everything from the Filthy 15 of the mid-80s to the rise of UK punk in the late 70s. 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It's Just Say It With Confidence, a talk show about music, every Friday night at 9 p.m. right here on 107.9 WRFA LP.

0: Welcome to Between the Lines, presenting news and analysis of critical issues affecting our communities, the nation, and the world. I'm Scott Harris. This week we present Stephanie Savelle, Director of the Costs of War Project at Brown University's Watson Institute, who summarizes her group's research on the costs of U.S. wars launched after the 9/11 attack 25 years later. Wanda Culp, of the group Tongass Women for Forests, who talks about her lifelong struggle to defend forests as the Trump regime once again attempts to repeal the Clinton-era roadless rule that protects the nation's wilderness. And Laurie Wallach, director of the Rethink Trade Program at the American Economic Liberties Project, who examines Donald Trump's trade war with Canada that she describes as the most stupid trade fight in history. But first, we begin with a summary of some of the week's underreported news stories.
1: During a high-profile state election in eastern Germany, the far-right party Alternative for Deutschland won nearly 44% of votes cast in the small state of Saxony-Anhalt, three votes short of an absolute majority in the state parliament. If the AfD forms a majority coalition, it would be the first time that a far-right party will govern a German state since the fall of Adolf Hitler and the end of World War II. Although the AfD was predicted to win, the election outcome sent shockwaves across Europe. The conservative Christian Democrats came in a distant second, followed by the center-left Social Democrats. Christian Democratic Union Party Chancellor Friedrich Merz was put on the defensive by the election loss. Germans are angry over rising inflation and energy prices as automaker Volkswagen announced it would cut 50,000 jobs. AfD leaders accuse Merz of hurting Germany's economy by sending arms to Ukraine, engaging in an expensive military buildup, and imposing sanctions against Moscow, which they say are hurting Germany more than Russia. In interviews, some Saxony-Anhalt state voters complained about Chancellor Merz's austerity plan to cut pension payments and other benefits as part of a legislative package to boost German economic competitiveness, which is set for a vote this fall. On the 25th observation of the 9/11 terrorist attack that killed nearly 3,000 people at the World Trade Center, the Pentagon, and in Shanksville, Pennsylvania, Atlantic staff writer Graham Wood examines what happened to the terrorist group Al-Qaeda. He observes that after the spectacularly successful and horrific attacks, Al-Qaeda progressively weakened and ceased to function as an effective terrorist force well before the U.S. killed Osama bin Laden in 2011. Yet Wood notes that although Al-Qaeda has been in decline for over a decade, the organization has now evolved into a loose network of regional jihadist cells in Yemen, Somalia, the Sahel, and elsewhere, some of which have become militarily powerful. Wood presents a strong case that while Al-Qaeda failed to achieve its larger political ambitions, the 9/11 attacks provoked a disastrous and extremely costly U.S. response with forever wars in both Afghanistan and Iraq. After the 2003 U.S. invasion of Iraq, ISIS, or the Islamic State, eventually eclipsed Al-Qaeda as the world's most infamous jihadist group. But it, too, was largely militarily defeated between 2017 and 2019. Under a new Trump administration Colorado River rationing plan, southern Nevada could, in future years, lose over 70% of its already sparse water allocation, while Colorado, Utah, New Mexico, and Wyoming won't face any mandatory cuts at all. Nevada officials have filed a lawsuit to stop the plan and warn of potential catastrophic impact on the state's economy and on Las Vegas in particular, where the Colorado River provides 90% of the water supply for 76% of Nevada's population. Overall, the Colorado River is the water source for 35 to 40 million citizens in seven states and 30 native tribes. The river also irrigates 5 million acres of farmland. Colorado River reservoirs are experiencing a 26-year drought that researchers say is being exacerbated by the climate crisis. Lake Powell and Lake Mead, the region's largest reservoirs, have fallen to record lows. Experts believe further cuts of 4 million acres of water will be required to stabilize the water supply. The Colorado River water allocations dispute is expected to eventually reach the U.S. Supreme Court. This week's news summary was compiled by Bob Nixon. For Between the Lines, I'm Anna Manzo.

0: The 25th anniversary of the September 11, 2001 attacks was marked this year by solemn ceremonies at the World Trade Center Ground Zero site in New York City, the Pentagon in Washington, D.C., and the Flight 93 National Memorial near Shanksville, Pennsylvania, honoring the nearly 3,000 people killed that day. This year's anniversary also brought renewed scrutiny of the government's irresponsible conduct and false declarations about the safety of the toxic cloud that blanketed Lower Manhattan that's responsible for illnesses that killed as many as 9,600 people in the years after 9/11. At the same time, families of 9/11 victims renewed long-standing demands that the federal government declassify and release all remaining records concerning possible Saudi Arabian government links to individuals who supported some of the 9/11 hijackers, 15 of 19 of whom were Saudi nationals. Brown University's Costs of War Project estimates that post-9/11 U.S. wars and counterterrorism operations directly and indirectly claimed the lives of 4.5 to 4.7 million people around the world and cost approximately $8 trillion. Your reporter spoke with Stephanie Savelle, director of the Costs of War Project, who summarizes her group's research on the human and monetary cost of U.S. wars launched after the 9/11 attacks and these conflicts' impact on our nation's security, foreign policy, and civil liberties 25 years later.
1: I think a lot of these human war costs are not ones that we Americans are always aware of when we think about war. About 1 million people, our research has calculated, died directly in the post-9/11 war zones of Afghanistan, Pakistan, Iraq, Syria, Yemen, and Somalia. And then you have to think about the indirect deaths. This is a public health term, actually. And it's the idea is that, you know, in wars, people die by bombs and bullets and fires and weapons. And then there are the reverberating indirect costs. And this happens through the collapse of economies and infrastructure like hospitals and healthcare centers, the ways that bombs can fall on a agricultural field and the craters that form, as well as any explosive remnants of war, prevent farming from happening. Factories are targeted and people who are breadwinners for their families are no longer, able to, obviously they, when they're killed, they can't sustain their families anymore. So these are the kind, and there's the environmental costs of war, as well, the way that uranium and lead, for example, has been found in bone samples at much higher rates in Fallujah, Iraq, for example, which is a place that U.S. bombed heavily a couple of different bombing campaigns. So those are the kinds of human indirect death costs. And of course, for every death, that's like a red, you know, a public health expert sees that as a red warning flag, what they call a sentinel health event at the tip of the iceberg of a chain of suffering. So for every death, there's, you know, a whole host of people that are suffering the ill effects. And when you look at the best available methods for calculating numbers, it's really hard to get a sense of scale. And that was one of the things that I tried to do with my research, was kind of how do you put a sense of what scale we're talking about here when we're thinking about indirect deaths in the post-9/11 wars. And I found that it was about 4.5 million people died as a reasonable and conservative estimate of total direct and indirect deaths in the war zone. So it's a really astronomical number.
0: Stephanie, I just wanted to talk a bit more about the other costs, consequential costs of the wars that emanated from 9/11. And that includes the erosion of civil liberties with the Patriot Act legislation, mass surveillance, aggressive U.S. foreign policy, and the lack of accountability for U.S. government officials who ordered the torture of U.S. held prisoners in violation of U.S. and international law that took place at Guantanamo.
1: That's right. You named a lot of what we see as the social and political costs of the post-9/11 wars, and those are, you know, these include indefinite detention, torture, and mistreatment of those suspected of terrorism, but also domestically, the dramatic expansion of mass surveillance and intensified police militarization, which, you know, is not just kind of an accidental result of the post 9/11 wars, but an intentional, oftentimes policy decision to transfer military equipment to police departments throughout the country. So when you think about the effects of intensified police militarization, you have to remember that it's going to be the marginalized and racialized groups, Muslims, Arabs, Black, Indigenous organizers, migrants. We're seeing more and more of that today. These are the populations who are bearing the brunt of these social and political costs of war.
0: That was Stephanie Savelle, director of the Costs of War Project at Brown University's Watson Institute. Find links to her group's post 9/11 conflict research by visiting our Between the Lines website at btlonline.org. In January 2001, the Clinton administration put in place the so-called Roadless Rule, which enacted major protections for 58 million acres of national forests, mostly in the West and Alaska. The rule, which now covers 44.5 million acres, effectively blocks clear-cut logging and other extractive industries, while not banning all resource extraction. President Donald Trump attempted to roll back the Roadless Rule without success in his first term. But he's now working again to fully repeal the rule, this time with strong allies and federal agencies responsible for enforcement. Environmental organizations and indigenous groups are now fighting to keep the Roadless Rule in place, which protects clean water resources, fish, and other wildlife, as well as the general quality of life for those living in the forests and the population in general. Between the Lines' Melinda Tuhu spoke with Wanda Culp, a Tlingit woman from the Tongass Forest in southeast Alaska, who's fought against corporate clear-cut logging near her home since the 1980s, with a group called Tongass Women for Forests. Here she explains the positive difference the Roadless Rule made and how indigenous people are now fighting to save it.
2: Southeast Alaska villages, the village areas, the small communities were attacked, so our hunting and fishing grounds were literally clear cut. And there was no prior notice that this was going to happen. When it started in Huna, one of my grandmothers had, her and her husband had, was coming down from the mountain and saw the first clear cuts, and she was crying, clutching her heart and saying, "See what they're doing to us?" And she repeated it again, "Do you see what they're doing to us?" And that's how I became aware of the fact that nobody knew what was going on. I was baffled why nobody had said anything, you know, locally. But there hadn't been an outlet for anybody to, nobody knew how to go about it. It was 1980, 81 when I uprooted my daughters from Juneau and moved to Huna, where, you know, is my village. I had been working with the Bureau of Indian Affairs, the federal government, so I was pretty aware of the federal law and understanding how the federal laws work and how they impact, you know, the communities. And the state of Alaska was in on it too. Under Alaska Native Claims Settlement, they took the authority to bring in the clear-cut operations and started clear-cutting around our villages, our hunting and fishing grounds. They changed our habitat forever.
3: Well, so then you had this experience. So what did you, and working with other people, what did you do to get the Roadless Rule in place?
2: I started by talking to the elders, and then there was a group of us that brought in experts on tribal authority and things like that. We had a workshop, brought that forward, because Tlingit and Haida in southeast Alaska, we have tribal jurisdictional authority. Getting the perception of this across to everybody, the power that we have and the authority, had to be explained that what's going on around us, we have a right to say something. That is when the Council of Elders created a resolution 9101, because it was 1991, to recognize our traditional jurisdictional authority, which has been reaffirmed through Goldschmidt and Hawes.
3: Is that a Supreme Court decision, or what is that?
2: It ended up to be a Supreme Court decision, yes. It became very controversial within the community because it was providing jobs to our younger guys for logging, taking down our trees and things like this. There's so many lawmakers that see Indigenous people as exterminated. This is where it became very controversial, where nobody wanted to face the fact that as Indigenous people in Tlingit and Haida country, we have a say. When the federal government, like Trump and those that are pro-industry, are saying they can control public owned land, we need to stand up and say that's not so. Don't take away our tongues, our brains, and our integrity.
3: So after the roadless rule went into effect, what impact did it have? Did it help with slowing down or stopping the clear cutting of the forest?
2: Yeah, of course, you know, that big, huge contract was canceled with the Forest Service, you know, Ketchikan and Prince of Wales. They had that 50-year free-for-all contract. That was canceled. And the big complaint from us was create local jobs and harvest with respect. And the roadless rule I want to mention right now, let's bring us right into today's controversy. It's all set up. The reason why we need it in place is because mining is priority right now in the state of Alaska.
3: What are you trying to do now to stop the roadless rule from being repealed?
2: We've got a mapping project going on. We've turned to visuals because visuals is the way to get to people to realize what we're talking about, how huge it is. We need the media to bring it forward. Everything that is happening with Trump and them billionaires and Alaska Native Claims Settlement land has to do with literally raping the resources without respect at all. And he's shortening any comment period. It's like, we don't care what you say, we're just going to do it. That is the attitude that's happening right now, as if we don't have a say. That's very insulting.
0: That was Wanda Culp, an activist with the group Tongass Women for Forests and Tongass Regional Coordinator for WECAN, the Women's Earth and Climate Action Network. Find a link to post your comment on the Trump administration's plan to repeal the roadless rule by visiting our Between the Lines website at btlonline.org.

0: Since returning to the White House in January 2025, Donald Trump has unilaterally imposed tariffs on 80 countries around the world that has dismantled decades of global trade norms, triggered widespread retaliatory measures, and provoked ongoing court challenges. After the U.S. Supreme Court struck down Trump's emergency tariffs in February, his administration has replaced them with new levies under a different set of legal authorities, as he was forced to issue billions of dollars in refunds. In his first term, Trump negotiated the United States-Mexico-Canada trade agreement that replaced the widely criticized North American Free Trade Agreement, or NAFTA, in January 2020. Although at the time Trump called his USMCA deal the greatest trade deal ever, not long after returning to the presidency, he condemned his own trade deal and launched a trade war against Canada, America's second biggest trading partner, in February last year. Trump justified his imposition of a general 25% tariff and a 10% energy tariff on Canadian imports by stating that new trade sanctions were imposed to stop illegal migration and fentanyl from entering the U.S., where neither charge was true. The confrontation escalated sharply in July when Trump imposed a 50% tariff on nearly $28 billion worth of Canadian goods. After talks with Ottawa collapsed in late August, Canada retaliated dollar for dollar, imposing a similar set of tariffs on U.S. imports, effective on September 8th. Your reporter spoke with Lori Wallach, director of the Rethink Trade Program at the American Economic Liberties Project. Here she examines Donald Trump's trade war with Canada that she describes as the most stupid trade fight in history.
1: For whatever is the personal and non-strategic reasons this fight has started, it has a political utility to both heads of state. So I'm not so sure it's going to end anytime soon, particularly because so far, despite all the breathless press coverage, it's not actually a lot of money. So they sort of get, they both want, for different reasons, a political distraction, and they both get that. And so far, it's not actually that economically impactful, so far.
0: Last I read, it was 50% tariffs that the U.S. was imposing on some products from Canada imported here to the U.S., and Canada responded by matching dollar for dollar on a set of U.S. products. But maybe you can dig deeper a little bit into how this, maybe now, maybe later, could impact consumers here in this country and Canada for what they, you know, need to buy day to day.
1: So it's 50% tariffs and $20 billion worth of Canadian goods sent here. Just a crass fact is that is less than 0.5% of the goods imports that the U.S. has each year. So it's a very small part of our trade, and it is sort of peculiarly targeted to be annoying and pesky, but not that impactful. So like, for instance, if you must drink only Toronto, Ontario

0: So the U.S. tariffs on Canada stuff coming in is, to the extent there's an impact, it would be more of a consumer impact, but it's such a small amount. The reason why the Canadian tariffs may have more of an effect has to do with the ways in which certain U.S. states, particularly the northern tier of states, have Canada as a major export target. And so when Canada's putting tariffs up broadly on various U.S. goods, it's targeting in a more strategic way places that have sort of big political fights, et cetera. So Wisconsin butter and cheese is being targeted, for instance. There are a lot of goods in aerospace and in autos that go back and forth between the two countries as part of the assembly process. And so there, the impact can be on the jobs as compared to on consumers. But overall, for the moment, it's just not a ton of money. And so if it's a specific industry, a specific thing you want to buy, you could be impacted. But the reason why, to some degree, this sort of tit-for-tat back and forth can go on is, you know, it's either delayed, so Trump is threatening tariffs, very big tariffs on autos or bans on things. But the higher tariffs, they start at the end of September, and then the really big tariffs don't start until next year. And by that point, likely they'll work something out. With Canada, the targeted stuff, there's threats of we'll cut off this, we'll cut off that, sometime maybe. So the distraction it's causing has proved really useful, because in Canada, it's creating this rally around the flag phenomenon, where otherwise Prime Minister Carney was getting very unpopular because he was doing many very un-Canadian things. He had enacted what they call up there the Maple Leaf Doge. He whacked 40,000 federal government scientists, environmental experts, food safety inspectors. He was trying to privatize the ports and the airports. He had redirected $20 billion of taxpayer money to a private pipeline for an oil company. He was trying to limit the right to strike. There were a bunch of things that someone who is a Liberal Party prime minister should not be doing. And he was getting a lot of blowback. But fighting with Trump, who is universally despised across political parties in Canada, and rightly so, has gotten him a reprieve from, and really a distraction from, those things that he's doing that were getting him in trouble. And obviously Trump wants a distraction given his Iran war of choice and what's happened with gas and diesel prices and inflation and the general disaster of many of the economic outcomes of his policies. So they both kind of, for a low economic cost so far, have gotten very useful political distraction.
1: 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Our theme music was written by Richard Hill and performed by Mikata. This week's program was produced by Susan Bramhall, Mary Hunt, Anna Manzo, Bob Nixon, Melinda Tuhus, and Jeff Yates. For Between the Lines, I'm Scott Harris.

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4: The Best of Our Knowledge explores topics on learning, education, and research. Coming up, birds of a different feather sometimes flock together. We'll learn about two separate species of raptor that have displayed an unusual friendship. And elephants depend on their trunks to navigate the world, and their whiskers make it all possible. I'm Lucas Willard, host of The Best of Our Knowledge. This is The Best of Our Knowledge. I'm Lucas Willard. You know the saying, birds of a feather flock together. But what about birds of a separate species? For the first segment of our program, I spoke with Lori Boyce, a researcher at St. Mary's University in San Antonio. Lori co-authored a paper that documents her experience in observing two different species of raptor, the black vulture and the crested caracara, sharing a moment on her rooftop. The birds were seen grooming each other's feathers, a behavior that's not exactly common between two birds of separate species.
5: Now, the first observation actually took place at my personal home. So I had dropped my daughters off at school and I was coming back, and our roof was the highest perch point in the neighborhood just based off of the way the house was constructed as well as the landscape of that area. So it was very common for us to have different types of birds on the roof. But this one was different because it was the crested caracara and the vulture together. So usually we didn't see two raptors up there at the same time. And as I started to watch them, and over the period of, 20, 30 minutes, we started to see that not only did we have the crested caracara and the black vultures together, but the crested caracara actually put their head down and really started to invite the black vulture to come over and start preening them. And then what was also more amazing is that we also got another pair up there. So when you look in the literature, usually we only see one kind of pair together, but in this case we had two pairs. So I like to do some amateur photography. It's just a kind of a hobby of mine. So I went out there and I started taking pictures of it. And then not long after that, we saw this happening in Phil Hartberger Park, which is a great park that we have in San Antonio. It has one of the largest land bridges in the nation that is associated with it. And my home's only about a mile as the crow flies from that observation in Hartberger Park.
4: I had to Google a photo of a crested caracara because I live in upstate New York, where right now there's about a foot of snow on the ground, and it's not a bird that I commonly see. But you had mentioned these are both raptor species, the crested caracara and the black vulture. They seem to have some sort of familiarity in their appearance. I mean, the vulture looks like the vulture. The crested caracara looks a little different, has this black and white plumage. I guess to a casual observer, it seemed to me in looking at the paper, I guess I wouldn't have even thought twice that one species of bird was preening the feathers of another bird. But is it unusual that two different species would actually interact like this? And does it maybe have anything to do with the resemblance in these two bird species and the fact that they are both raptors?
5: Yeah, definitely. It's a great question. So it is very unusual for us to see birds of different species preening each other. It is common to see birds of the same species preening each other. There are social implications for that. But birds of different species, we generally do not see that. There have been a few isolated reports of that. within Cressicara cara and black vultures, we have seen this and other reports that are dating back as far to at least, you know, the 1980s. But the difference with this one was this was going to be in an urban environment where we typically see all the other the interspecific allopreening occurring in rural environments or in forest and things of that nature. Now, you mentioned that this is not a bird you're familiar with. The Cressicara cara, really, the range is South America, Central America, and a little bit of Texas. And their range is going a little north. I don't see it going all the way to upstate New York. But they do look different in that the Cressicara cara does have plumage on its head, whereas the black vultures are bald. And so there is some idea that maybe because these birds are in close proximity, they may be in the same sites where maybe there's a carcass, that there could be some sort of relationship here where they're both getting something from this, where the vultures want to make sure that the cara-cara maybe don't have lice and mites and other parasites that might be bad for the black vultures. And so maybe there's a relationship there that's happening. Maybe it's just pure friendship. you know, they're kind of an odd to me. They look like an odd couple. you know, the black vultures, nobody really thinks of them as the prettiest bird. They're bald. They kind of maybe, you know, they're not necessarily appreciated for their beauty. Whereas the Cressicara cara, like you said, has that black and white plumage. They have beautiful, striking yellow legs. They have a kind of bicolored beak. So they're kind of, like I said, a little bit of an odd couple. We don't know why they're preening each other. But obviously this is something that's happening both in urban and rural environments. And again, like that initial observation where we saw two pairs, so a total of four birds on that roof, kind of like a rooftop party, right? Where we had two cara-cara and two black vultures, and the black vultures were both performing the preening on the cara-cara. So there has to be something there that's mutualistic between the two to do this.
6: Sure. And when we think of other symbiotic relationships, we think of the bird that rides on the back of the rhinoceros, right? Or the clownfish and the sea anemone. But we don't usually think of two birds who are really preying on the same food source. In this case, these birds are scavengers, correct? So they're occupying in some ways the same niche, where it's a little less maybe I do one thing, I scratch your back, you scratch mine, because you offer protection from predators, and I can clean your appendages or something like that. So it seems a little bit less obvious as to why these birds would be helping each other.
5: Yeah, absolutely right. And so that's one of the things where we don't fully understand it. The fact that we do have longstanding observations of this in the rural environment makes us think that, yeah, there's definitely something there. So my co-author, Terry Shackelford, her father-in-law is a very prolific birder, and he lives in Uvalde, Texas, which is not far from San Antonio. And he sees these birds together all the time. He said, yeah, I see them together all the time. And so we actually asked him, hey, can you go back and look at all of your records? And we wanted to see if we had any records of him showing allopreening, interspecific allopreening between the two. And he wasn't able to find any of the pictures out of, you know, tens of thousands of pictures that he had on hand. And so they are together a lot. They are in those same areas where we have birds essentially scavenging on the same carcass. That is not uncommon. It is somewhat uncommon to see them preening each other. And so it does beg the question of, is there some sort of familiarity between the birds that are preening each other? Because it's not something we see all the time amongst all birds, even when they're in close proximity. But it does kind of beg that question of, is there a familiarity between those birds? Is it a sign of friendship? Now, again, as scientists, we don't really want to put human attributes onto the birds or animals that we're studying, but it does make us start to ask those types of questions. And the other thing is, because the observations that we had at my home, as well as Phil Harberger Park, they aren't far from each other. It was another interesting question that begs is, were these the same birds that were participating in this activity or not? So, yeah, like you said, it doesn't necessarily, it changes the types of questions that we ask, because like you said, it doesn't provide a clear cut question as to, or an answer as to, are they participating in this activity because they're each getting something very specific from each other, or what is that reason? Because they are kind of competing for that same food source, like you said.
6: And your paper also highlights the importance of urban green spaces as well. If you observed these animals interacting in this friendly sort of way, if I can use the term, but this certainly points to the creating the opportunity just to see these kinds of interactions, because sometimes it may seem like all we need to do is to look up to see some unusual or interesting animal behavior, and obviously having the habitat to observe these birds is all the more important.
5: Yeah, absolutely. I would agree with that. I mean, I think this isn't necessarily my area of science that I typically study in, but like I said, I'm an amateur photographer. I just like to do it. I'm not doing it to sell the pictures or anything of that nature, but it's a fun thing to do. And I think when you look at science, you really want to make sure that you're being observant. And that's the number one part of being a scientist, is being observant and looking at what's around you and starting to think about how those mechanisms work. The other thing that I would say, like you were mentioning, urban parks provide that opportunity to see these interactions, but we also need citizen scientists. And so we took information from iNaturalist, which is an app that allows you to identify really anything living, whether it's bug, a plant, a bird, a mammal, anything living. It will tell you what that species is and its scientific name. And then that information goes into a repository that scientists like Terry Shackelford and myself were able to go through and to comb to look at what is the relative abundance of these raptors in San Antonio as a whole versus looking at just the park. But there's other ones as well. If you were more specifically interested in birds, there's eBird and Merlin. There's a lot of different opportunities out there to be a citizen scientist. So I really encourage individuals to get their boots on the ground and go out there and look to see what's in the skies, what's on your roof.
6: Lori Boyce is a research assistant professor of biological sciences at St. Mary's University in San Antonio. Her research is published in Ecology and Evolution. This is The Best of Our Knowledge. I'm Lucas Willard.

0: Elephants are blind without their whiskers. The large mammals with poor eyesight are born with about 1,000 whiskers on their trunks to help them navigate their surroundings. And Andrew Schultz, a postdoc at the Max Planck Institute for Intelligent Systems in Stuttgart, says the sensitive whiskers that cover an elephant's trunk have built-in intelligence. The best of our knowledge is Madeline Reynolds spoke with him to learn more.
1: There's three different types of elephants. So I spent a lot of time during my PhD studying African elephants, which are the largest, and they're these really, really large charismatic animals that can grow to be 12 to 14 feet tall for males, can weigh several tons. And they have so many fascinating characteristics, but the African elephants are much larger than Asian elephants. And Asian elephants are about probably, let's say, like 60 to 70% of the size. And a lot of people identify them by their ears, but there's so many fascinating differences. So like African elephants, one of my favorite like fun facts about elephants in general is I've studied their trunks a lot. And if you look at the tip of an African elephant trunk, they have two fingers on the tip. And then an Asian elephant has a single finger and like a bulb. And this is thought because African elephants are browsers. So they need to like have two fingers to be able to grab things like leaves. And then Asian elephants are more of like grazers. So they are like cows and they're grazing on the ground. But there's so many different things. Elephants have lateralization. So they actually have a left or right handedness preference that is about equal in the animal kingdom. So about 50-50. And you can tell, because we're going to get into talking about the whiskers, but if you look at an elephant's trunk and you look at some of the photos that have been shared in this, you'll see one side of the elephant's trunk has longer whiskers than the other side. And this is actually because as the elephant's kind of going and grabbing objects, one side of their whiskers will get abrased on the ground. And that is their like preferential direction. So if you just look really closely at an elephant, you can actually tell if they prefer left or right-handed grabs based on which whisker side is shorter.
2: Wow, and I'm glad you talked about trunks because my next question has to do with that. So I was going to ask, I feel like trunks are a defining physical trait of an elephant. And I, from videos I've seen, they use it a lot. So I was wondering why they use their trunks so much. And, you know, I would love for you to explain why they rely on it as much as they do, it seems.
1: Yeah, I mean, they use it for so many different types of things. So there's elephants, the trunk is actually, the translation for whiskers, right, in a lot of languages is mustaches. And what is, I think, interesting is then when people hear that elephants have whiskers, it's confusing, but a elephant trunk is actually an extension of the upper lip. So you can kind of think of an elephant, they have this really, really long upper lip that has been basically fused with their nose. So a trunk, they can get, let's say, 2 to 3 meters long. They weigh several hundred pounds, and they're made of pure muscle. So the two structures that are most similar to elephant trunks are actually mammal tongues, so like the tongues in our mouths, or things like octopus tentacles or arms. And they're purely made of muscle, and they take elephants somewhere between baby elephants 1 to 2 years to use them. And to learn how to actually successfully use them for so many things. So examples of what they use their trunks for, some fun examples is when elephants are traversing water, really deep water, they'll actually stick their trunks out and use their trunks as snorkels. They do things called trunk shakes. So when two matriarchs meet, they will basically wrap their trunks around each other and normally smell each other. They have these essentially lobes that secrete hormones, and they will smell these like lobes to get kind of a sense of each other, eating over 200 kilograms, so like of food every single day. And a lot of this is, it's a really, really like unique part of the trunk. And I mean, people have been studying it for literally hundreds of years, and they use it for so much of their daily lives. And I think one of my favorite like memeable things about elephant trunks is if you look up pictures of baby elephants, you will see a lot of times that they have their entire head dunked into water. So elephants, it's their primary way of transporting water into their mouths for when they're drinking. But babies don't know how to control their trunks well enough to do this. So what they have to do is basically dunk their head in the water to be able to drink. So many parts of their daily lives are spent using their trunk.
2: So I would like to know how you conducted your study into specifically the whiskers that are on elephants' trunks.
1: Oh my gosh. So kind of how this as a scientist, like projects like this are kind of like a weird, cheesy thing of where a bunch of puzzle pieces fall into place. So I did my PhD. We were studying on how an elephant trunk moves. And I'm a mechanical engineer, and we were trying to understand when we look at how a trunk moves, if we can look at building inspiring robots that can mimic this type of movement. And as a postdoctoral researcher, I was looking at labs, and my postdoctoral lab, Catherine Kuchenbecker, who is the last author of the study, is an expert on touch. And so when we were brainstorming projects, we were thinking of ways that elephants interact and touch their surroundings. And one of the things that we ended up talking about is that elephant trunks are covered in these whiskers. And I find myself as a very interdisciplinary scientist. And so what we wanted to look at is kind of wipe away any prior assumptions we have about elephants' whiskers and try to characterize these using material science techniques. So we split this into three specific things: the geometry, so really how they're shaped, porosity is how many basically holes, how hollow they are, and the material stiffness. And some of the unique characterization that we did is we characterized these whiskers and how they change from the base to the tip.
2: So I would love for you to talk a little bit more about the structure of the actual whiskers.
1: Yeah.
2: And in the article I was reading, they have a built-in, quote-unquote, intelligence in them.
1: Yeah.
2: And I would just love to know how that works in that sense, and if you could give an example of how the elephants use their whiskers out in the wild.
1: Yeah. So we'll tackle this one at a time. So when we look at something like an elephant's whisker, right, what we did is we characterized them using this really cool technique called nano indentation. So we basically actually have this really, really high precision poker that we put inside of a microscope, and we're able to characterize the structure of these using this, it's called a pico indenter, so picometer scale. And what we found is that at the base of the elephant trunk, they're filled with these hole-like channels that actually look a lot like horns and hooves. And what these holes at the base actually help the elephant do is when they're contacting objects as they're moving their trunks around, they're able to kind of distribute the energy of those contacts, not just in the outer portions of the whisker, but in the holes. Then these holes kind of fill in as they get to the tip of the trunk. So you can kind of think of, you have this base that's really really porous, and it gets to this tip that's really stiff. And then when we use that indenter, what we found is the base is really, really stiff. So it's a really, it's as stiff as some things like, you could think of something like a plastic, and then it transitions to this tip that is very, very soft, and it's as soft as rubber. And so you have this porous, really stiff base going to this dense, very soft tip. And when an elephant is interacting with an object in its daily life, what this change does is as an elephant is contacting an object, they need to figure out how far away that object might be. And when we look at other animal whiskers, things like, let's say, a rat or a mouse, they're able to use muscles at the base of their whiskers to basically move the whiskers in a whisking pattern. Elephants can't whisk, so they don't have this additional ability to kind of contact. And what this stiff to soft and this porous to dense does is it builds in some of the computation or the thinking of where a object might be into kind of the material design of these whiskers. So you can think of, if a contact is happening at the very, very tip, or a of the whisker or a contact is happening at the mid or the base. Each of these has a really, really kind of clear vibration pattern that is sent to the mechanoreceptors below. And this is kind of helping kind of offset what mice and rats can do with the whisking motion. And this could be for an elephant identifying objects as they're interacting with their trunk. It could be looking at if something is a like a ripe leaf or not. And they interact with so many different objects that are stiff versus soft in their daily lives. So elephants have, it's not necessarily bad eyesight, but these whiskers can help them offset some of the items that they might not be able to see. And this is really what rats, cats, mice use their whiskers for, is in some of these blind spots. I think I answered all parts.
2: Yes. Yeah, that was great. So I'm curious, when do the whiskers develop? Do they develop fast or do they develop slowly?
1: So they're born with about 1,000 whiskers on their trunk.
2: So
1: and one of the things that is very different is, so in rats and mice, they have multiple, so if basically a whisker gets pulled out, then a second whisker or third whisker might kind of grow in its place. So you can almost think of animals like when we lose our first set of teeth, right, another set grow back. Elephant whiskers don't appear to have that. So when you think of whiskers kind of extending from a trunk, an elephant, right, has all of these whiskers that are extending that are providing additional sensory volume with their surroundings. So because they cannot grow back, as these whiskers kind of, if they lose one of these whiskers, they kind of have a blind volume or a blind spot along their trunk. And this is one of the things that this built-in kind of material intelligence does, is through the soft tip, they're able to deform well. And then through this energy absorption of the porous base, they're able to absorb some of those contacts that they're having every day. So they've kind of developed this way where their whiskers are not going to fail as easily as something like a rat or a mouse's whisker might.
2: So something that I found really cool in the article when I was reading is that you created a replica, like a bigger replica of an elephant whisker. There it is. And I was wondering what that experience was like and what you learned from creating this replica.
1: One of the things that has been really cool is the group that I'm a part of, the department that I'm a part of, it's called the Haptic Intelligence Department. And when people think of haptics, they often think of like touch. And something that we do not use as a sense very often when it comes to scientific exploration is the idea of touch. So we were really, Catherine and I were really stumped of trying to understand some of the benefits of why a whisker might transition from the stiff base to a soft tip. And what happened is we have some of these whisker wands, which transition from the stiff base to a soft tip. And what it realized, as the team of researchers, we realized was that as you make contacts along this whisker wand, if you compare it to something that is a complete the same material, when you have these gradients of a stiff base to a soft tip, each of the points along the whisker feels completely different. And it was able to kind of give us insight of developing a mathematical model to test this hypothesis, which we found verified. And I think the part that is really interesting is when we think of, I just think of being like a kid and like being in the playground or kind of we touch so much of our surroundings. But in science, we have not been able to touch a lot of our surroundings in general. And so when we found some of these insights, right, it's kind of interesting because then if you actually pick up a whisker yourself, and you actually feel along the whisker's length. So if your cat has a whisker that falls off, you can feel some of these same kind of insights that we found through using touch as a scientific exploration tool. And so I think what's been really exciting about it is in a department that is focused on haptics, we're also trying to look at ways where we can use our own haptics to understand the world around us, including something as special as like an elephant's whisker, but also just I think it's an underutilized tool in scientific exploration.
0: That was Andrew Schultz, a researcher at the Max Planck Institute for Intelligent Systems. His research is published in the journal Science. He spoke with the best of our knowledges, Madeline Reynolds.

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4: Welcome to Radio Curious. I'm Barry Vogel. This program is about President Trump's connections to Russia, and in particular, Paul Manafort. Manafort was the manager of Trump's 2016 presidential campaign until he abruptly quit 2.5 months prior to the election. We ask, who is Paul Manafort? Where did he come from? And how did he become Trump's campaign manager? What aspects of Manafort's longtime relationship with Russian leaders and President Trump might be revealed in the pending hearings conducted by the House of Representatives Intelligence Committee? Our guest, Andrew Kramer, a native of Ukiah, California, is a New York Times reporter based in Moscow, Russia. Kramer, fluent in Russian, has been reporting from Moscow for The Times since 2006. This interview is the second in what may become an ongoing series of conversations with Andrew Kramer about Russia. When he and I visited by phone from his office in Moscow on March 27, 2017, we began when I asked him, who is Paul Manafort?

0: Paul Manafort, in his own words, is a campaign professional. This is how he describes his work. He's been a consultant, a pollster, a spin doctor, an influence peddler for 4 decades, working in the United States for U.S. Republicans and working abroad for a number of authoritarian leaders. He got his start in the United States in the 1970s, working for Gerald Ford, and he worked abroad for Marcos in the Philippines, for Seko Seke in Congo, and I may have bungled that name a bit, and then most recently for Yanukovych in Ukraine. He has a track record of combining these two areas of expertise, political consulting abroad and at home for Republicans.
1: How did Paul Manafort become Trump's campaign manager?
0: Well, I think there's a little bit of uncertainty about exactly how he got in touch with the Trump campaign. I have heard that he was advised, that Trump was advised to hire him by Richard Burke, a former ambassador to Russia and also a lobbyist now in Washington. In any case, Manafort was brought on to the Trump campaign first as a wrangler of delegates in the convention before it was clear that Trump would win the Republican convention, because this is the role that Manafort had played in past Republican conventions. Only later was he hired as campaign chairman, replacing Lewandowski, who was shunted aside during this reshuffle in June and July of last year.
1: When you characterize him as a wrangler of delegates, that's someone who herds the delegates together and seeks to command their support, in this case for Trump.
0: Well, that's right. It's a bit of an arcane specialty in U.S. politics, because most political conventions are decided before the convention opens. I don't know when the last contested convention was, but it's been a while back. For example, I attended the Democratic convention in Boston for John Kerry, where John Kerry was anointed as the candidate for the Democrats in 2004. And in that instance, everything was decided in advance, and the entire event was choreographed from start to finish. In other conventions where a candidate might not have the delegates to win outright, there could be multiple votes on the floor. And in this case, a candidate will need an experienced political advisor who will be able to work the room and ensure that this candidate has sufficient votes to win the convention. Something like the job of a whip in Parliament or in Congress, but only for the specific instance of the convention.
1: From your perspective and your research about Paul Manafort, would you say those skills carry over into the work that he's been doing in Russia the past number of years?
0: Well, he worked in Ukraine for pro-Russian political parties, and he represented this work as consulting. In other words, he would be consulting for the government of Ukraine or for a political party, the Party of Regions, or the president, Viktor Yanukovych. He didn't say that he was lobbying in the United States for these interests, because that would require filing paperwork with the Department of Justice under the FARA Act, the Foreign Agents Registration Act, which he did not do. And it's a matter of some controversy whether he, in fact, lobbied on behalf of these Ukrainian clients in the United States or not. His representation is that his work in Ukraine was involved such things as advice on messaging, interpreting polls, and running a U.S.-style campaign, so ensuring that the image and the message of the campaign was clear and properly conveyed. He says this was the nature of his work.
1: You have been reporting on Paul Manafort extensively for the past year or more in the New York Times, where you work in Moscow as a reporter. And what is your take on his denial that he was lobbying for the Russian interests in the U.S.?
0: Well, I think there's been information that's come out that indicates that he was lobbying on behalf of various foreign interests, and didn't register as a foreign agent as required, which would be not a significant offense, and in fact something that's rarely prosecuted in the U.S. but politically very significant because of the allegations of ties between the Trump campaign and Russia, and perhaps any collusion between Trump campaign officials, such as the chairman, Paul Manafort, and Russian intelligence agencies in meddling in the U.S. election. So his work has been closely scrutinized in this light. The Associated Press last week reported that Paul Manafort had a contract to lobby the interests of a Russian oligarch, Oleg Deripaska. He is a large aluminum and manufacturing tycoon in Russia. And according to a memo that Manafort wrote to Deripaska, he would also represent the interests of the Russian government in the United States and other areas where Deripaska had business interests, including Ukraine and other former Soviet countries. It's not clear exactly what he did, but if he were lobbying on behalf of the Russian government, he would be required to file FARA paperwork with the Department of Justice. He also helped organize meetings for a visit by President Yanukovych to the United States to an anti-proliferation conference in New York, working with U.S. officials and liaisoning with U.S. officials for the Ukrainian president, which would be a clear representation of a foreign government. Nonetheless, as I said, he's asserted that he was not required to file those FARA papers.
1: Do you agree with his assertion?
0: Well, it's not really my place to make a legal assessment here. The interesting thing politically, I think, is the way that even potentially innocuous actions have been denied by Manafort and others in the Trump team, almost making the situation worse politically. If he had simply come forward and volunteered the information that he was lobbying on behalf of a Russian oligarch and possibly the Russian government, this might have appeared politically more acceptable than this information only coming out as a result of investigative journalism.
1: The Associated Press article to which you just referred of, I believe, March 22nd, just a week ago, March 22nd, 2017, says that the day before, Spicer, the president's press secretary, said Manafort, quote, had a very limited role for a very limited amount of time. Do you think those words, very limited, are carefully chosen? Because it could be limited to topics and a period of time, and the topics could be many, and the period of time could be a long time.
0: Well, I think that's dissembling. Manafort was the chairman of President Trump's campaign. There could be nobody in the campaign who had a larger role, in fact, than Manafort. To say that he had a limited role when he was chairman would be incorrect.
1: So in a sense, the question then becomes for President Trump, what did he know and when did he know it about the work that Manafort was doing? Can you address that?
0: Well, that's right. I think that Trump has said he was, in vague terms, aware of Manafort's work as a lobbyist for foreign interests, for political parties in Ukraine. The key question is what these previous ties mean for any potential contacts during the campaign with the Russian government, with Russian officials, and particularly any coordination on the hacking and release of embarrassing documents that are seen to have hurt the Democratic campaign and possibly helped get Trump elected. So if, as the FBI is investigating, there were contacts between members of the campaign and Russia and President Trump knew about them, obviously that would be an issue of grave concern. And that's really at the heart of the House investigation, the Senate investigation, as well as the FBI investigation.
1: The House Intelligence Committee chair, Nunes, was reported to have been at the White House the day before he revealed that he had actually met with Trump on this issue. Do you have any background on that?
0: No, I'm reporting these issues from the former Soviet space, which is my territory and my beat. So my work on Paul Manafort has mostly been confined to what he was doing in Ukraine and what documents and officials in Ukraine show about that work and about ties to these Russian-leaning politicians in that country. So what's been happening in Washington, there's a lot of movement but I haven't been reporting that and don't have a great deal of insight on that myself. Obviously, the concern with the investigation is that, as the chairman is Republican, that he would be inclined to defend the president, who's a member of his party, rather than impartially investigate him in this committee in the House. So the question is whether many of these details and what they imply about what may have happened during the campaign could simply never come to light, and people would not know.
1: In this edition of Radio Curious, we're visiting by phone with Andrew Kramer, a Moscow-based reporter for The New York Times. This is Radio Curious. I'm Barry Vogel. Andrew, the issue of Russian meddling in the counting of the U.S. election vote last November, how does what you've been sharing with us link in to the vote count?
0: Well, there's never been any indication that the count itself was tampered with. The investigation, rather, is into whether the Russian hacking and strategically timed release of documents was done by the Russian intelligence agencies in collusion with members of Trump's campaign. And it's an interesting question, obviously, and a very important question. One way in which Paul Manafort's work in Ukraine sheds light on this is Paul Manafort was an advisor on three campaigns inside Ukraine, working for a pro-Russian party, the Party of Regions. This is the 2006, 2007 parliamentary elections in Ukraine and 2010 presidential election, which went through two rounds. So in total, four votes, but three campaigns. In all of those instances, Russia played a very important role. Russia is Ukraine's neighbor and has a lot of levers of influence in Ukraine. Businessmen with ties to Russia own media, for example, in Ukraine, and Russia has economic means of influence. So in these campaigns, Russia was a very large backdrop. I don't think if you ask any Ukrainian political analyst, I think most of them would say that Russia was certainly meddling in those elections in Ukraine, elections in which Manafort was a consultant. So this idea of Russia as a force to be reckoned with in an election would not be an alien one to Paul Manafort.
1: Something in which he has many years of experience.
0: Indeed. I've spoken with members of his team in Ukraine, and they say they had no involvement whatsoever with various dirty tricks that have been tied to the Russians in relation to those elections. In the Ukrainian context, these include, as I said, an energy embargo that preceded the 2006 election and the 2010 election, and other sort of lower-altitude maneuvers, such as hiring people to ride the buses or the subways in cities and speak loudly about the opponent making baseless accusations. So they're very grassroots dirty tricks in those Ukrainian elections, as well as computer hacking and planting of fake news.
1: And the people with whom you spoke are Russian or Ukrainian people?
0: Well, I've spoken with Americans who work for Mr. Manafort in Ukraine and still work in Ukraine, and also with a Russian citizen who was Manafort's office manager. This individual, Konstantin Kilimnik, was under investigation in Ukraine from August until December of last year for being a Russian spy, a Russian intelligence agent. That investigation closed without any charges being pressed. But interestingly, Manafort had remained in contact with Konstantin Kilimnik through the U.S. election period, and Manafort denies that he was ever knowingly in contact with Russian intelligence agencies during the U.S. campaign. But there is that one contact, once again, based on these public records in Ukraine, regarding his former office manager.
1: What can you share with us of Donald Trump's personal connections to Russia and Ukraine?
0: Well, this has obviously been an issue of interest and something that comes up from time to time in our bureau. And it looks like he looked a number of times at possibly investing in Moscow, building a hotel, and nothing ever came through. In 2013, he hosted a beauty pageant in Russia, the Miss Universe contest, which he owned. The larger issue seems to be Russian investments into the Trump organization rather than Trump organization's investments into Russia. And the indications there are that a number of wealthy Russians have bought properties from Trump, most notably a Russian fertilizer oligarch named Rybolovlev, who bought a house from Donald Trump in Florida that was worth something like $95 million, and he paid about half of that. I don't know the exact figure, but about half of that was profit for Trump. He flipped the house, which was bought at maybe $45 million for that larger sum. So that's one indication that the Russian money was flowing into the organization. Now, this happened in 2008. Over the past 15 years or so, many Russians have bought property from Trump.
1: From your perspective, Manafort's connections with Russia and Ukraine, pro and con, what effect do you see they have on Donald Trump's ability to continue to act and govern as president in our country?
0: Well, I think that one implication is that Trump ran in a campaign in which he said that as a foreign policy position, he would like to mend fences with Russia, to improve relations with Russia, and then together with Russia fight the Islamic State. That was his stated goal, and he won an election. He won the electoral vote in any case in the U.S. election on that platform. And it's now difficult for him to carry that out because of this Russian controversy. In other words, he may want to improve relations with Russia, but that will be difficult because of these allegations of Russian meddling in the U.S. elections. So in the short term, the Russian interference may have backfired in this fight. Longer term, we'll see what happens. But there are indications that the Trump administration is entertaining a number of peace plans in Ukraine that would then allow a rollback of sanctions and improve relations.
1: On another topic, Andrew Kramer, this past weekend, March 25th and March 26th of 2017, there have been rallies in Russia reportedly unsanctioned by the government. I find it two questions. One, what were those rallies about?
0: Well, the rallies were organized by Alexei Navalny, an opposition figure in Russia. The main issue is fighting corruption. So it was a rally against corruption. And out of, I think, maybe 100 cities where they had his supporters had applied for a parade permit, they were granted a prominent or acceptable location in maybe 20 or so, and not in the capital in Moscow, which is the most politically important location in Russia. And the rule is that any protest that involves more than one person requires a permit. In other words, it's possible to stand on the street alone as a form of protest, but once two people are standing together, that would be a violation so long as there's no permit, and this is strictly enforced. Now, there's some question about whether the law applies to standing or walking. In other words, if you're walking as a group, that may not require, in all cases, permits. Now, I don't know the exact specifics, but what Alexei Navalny settled on was a walk on the sidewalk of the main shopping street in Moscow that would move counterclockwise up one side of the sidewalk and down the other over a space of about a mile. And so when I went out on Sunday, this is what I saw happening, people walking all in one direction on the street. And this is a classic form of protest or genre of protest for authoritarian countries where it's difficult to obtain permits, where a protest will take place in what's called a dilemma action. It's something that's seemingly so innocuous, the government, if it cracks down, might look ridiculous. On the other hand, if they don't crack down, they might look weak. In countries like Belarus, you see people timing the alarms on their cell phone to go off at the same time and then standing on a street corner and letting that happen, where it's clear that the message is an anti-government message of some sort, but it's unclear what law might be violated. And on a larger scale, this is what was happening in Moscow on Sunday.
1: When you reference a permit being needed for more than one person standing, protesting, being strictly enforced, what is the nature of the enforcement?
0: Arrest.
1: Immediate? Carried off from the site?
0: Pretty much. If it's a politically sensitive issue or location. And another trick which I've seen is that sometimes a pro-Kremlin activist will stand next to an anti-government activist, thus creating a protest of two, and police will arrest both of them. thwarting the efforts of the anti-government activists to stand alone on the street and protest. It's very strictly enforced, and the concern in among Russian authorities is that a protest movement might gain momentum here, as happened in Ukraine, eventually threatening the stability of the government.
1: So when you describe the walking protest as a dilemma action, that's different because they're moving, but the substance is pretty similar.
0: Well, that's right. And once again, I'm not certain of the rules on moving versus stationary, but that was one aspect of the protest on Sunday. It was not gathering in any specific location, but rather walking on the sidewalk, which anybody presumably would have the right to do. And yet, at the same time, it conveys a very clear anti-government message. You know, I've seen similar actions with Navalny. For example, there's a prohibition against setting up tents or any sort of encampment, and that's also very strictly enforced. And at one point, several years ago, his supporters put yoga mats on the ground and sat down. And the question became, is this an encampment or some sort of attempt to settle into this space, much as the tent encampments in Kiev became very important politically during the Maidan protests, or is it allowed to sit on a yoga mat in a park? And the immediate response from the Russian authorities was to spray the whole area with, well, not exactly a fire hose, but a truck with a cistern that had a spraying system on it, and to drench everybody. So there was no acceptance of these tactics, and in fact, a swift crackdown.
1: Andrew Kramer, in the 10 years or so that you have been resident in Moscow as a reporter for the Times Moscow Bureau, have you experienced any limitation on where you went or with whom you spoke?
0: In fact, none that I can recall. There have been limited times in regard to reporting in the North Caucasus, which includes Chechnya and is an area where and there's an Islamic insurgency and a terrorism threat, and the government is very sensitive.

0: military commanders to work alongside the troops and so on. But overall, foreign reporters have only on rare occasions been interfered with.
1: Do you have any reason to believe that there might be interception to our conversation now?
0: Well, I think there certainly could be. The question for journalists often becomes, why would we care? If the conversation will be on the radio in any case, they could listen to it on the radio, or they could get an advanced preview by listening to it now. And similar calculus goes into my thinking when I'm talking to interviewing people on the telephone, for example. Now, as an international phone call, this would be a fair game for the U.S. To intercept as well as for the Russians.
1: And finally, Andrew Kramer, I want to thank you for being with us again on Radio Curious. And for our listeners who are curious about Andrew Kramer's Eureka moments or what he chooses to do with the remainder of his life, I invite you to listen to our first interview with him that was published on January 3rd, 2017. But Andrew, I'd like to ask you if there's another book that you could recommend to our listeners.
0: Well, certainly. There's a book out about the ideology in Russia that's in part replaced the ideas of communism, at least in terms of Russian influence abroad and rule at home. And it's about Russian nationalism and specifically the ideology known as a New Eurasianism, which sees a role for Russia as a power in Eurasia. And the book is called Black Wind, White Snow by Charles Clover.
1: Well, Andrew Kramer, I want to thank you very much for being with us again on Radio Curious.
0: Thank you very much.
1: Andrew Kramer, born and raised in Ukiah, California, is a New York Times reporter based in Moscow, Russia. Kramer, fluent in Russian, has been reporting from Moscow for The Times since 2006. The book Andrew Kramer recommends is Black Wind, White Snow, The Rise of Russia's New Nationalism by Charles Clover. This program was recorded on March 27, 2017.

0: 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The postal address is 700 West Smith Street, Ukiah, California, 95482. The phone is 707-621-5075. Ignacio Ayala is the assistant producer. I'm host and producer, Barry Vogel. Thank you for listening.
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1: It's climate change. As it goes higher or lower, whatever the hell happens, this climate change, it's the greatest con job ever perpetrated on the world, in my opinion.
0: Last year at the UN, President Trump called climate change a hoax. He says the same about the threat posed by AI. As he addresses the UN today at the start of the General Assembly, Climate Week also begins here in New York. We'll speak with 350.org co-founder Bill McKibben and former Amazon engineer Kavita Stanamurthy about the links between AI data centers and climate chaos. Then millions are left without power in Cuba after another nationwide blockade. We'll be joined by Cuba's Deputy Foreign Minister, Carlos Fernandez de Garcia, and to a new documentary about the revolutionary Brazilian educator Paulo Freire, who wrote Pedagogy of the Oppressed. The new film is called Reading the World.
2: Before the school came, I didn't even know how to sign my name because I had never gone to school.
3: No one cares about poor people who don't know anything. They taught us that if we studied, we could be citizens.
4: Paulo Freire, for us, was a symbol of kindness in our lives. I had the seeds of education planted in my chest directly by him.
0: We'll also talk about the upcoming elections in Brazil and President Lula's visit with Mayor Mamdani this week. All that and more coming up. Welcome to Democracy Now!, democracynow.org, The War and Peace Report. I'm Amy Goodman. World leaders are gathering in New York for the United Nations General Assembly. With the climate crisis and escalating wars in Europe, Africa, and the Middle East topping the agenda, President Trump's taking center stage with an address to the General Assembly today. It's expected Trump will defend his decision to attack Iran. Trump's speech comes a day after a UN commission fact-finding mission on Iran presented a report to the Human Rights Council finding the U.S. was likely responsible for war crimes and two strikes February 28th. One assault on a sports center in the Iranian city of Lamerd killed and injured 22 civilians, while a second strike targeted a school in Minab. This is Sarah Hossein, chair of the fact-finding mission.
5: This building, a readily identifiable primary school, was struck by two cruise missiles, resulting, we have found, in 157 people killed, including 123 boys and girls, according to credible sources. We found reasonable grounds to believe that the airstrike conducted by the United States amounted to the war crime of making a civilian object the object of an attack.
0: The UN fact-finding mission also found the Iranian government responsible for gross human rights violations amounting to crimes against humanity, including the murder, imprisonment, and torture of civilians during protests that erupted across Iran last December. In Yemen, the UN's refugee agency warns up to 230,000 people could be displaced if fighting continues between Saudi-backed Yemeni government forces and Iran-backed Houthi militias. On Monday, Yemen's military said it struck Houthi soldiers and supply lines near the Bab al-Mandeb Strait. The claim came as video showed a massive explosion at a market in Yemen's southern Lajj province. A second explosion tore through the same area an hour later. The Houthis said the blasts were the result of Saudi airstrikes, while Yemen's government blamed Houthi ballistic missiles. Meanwhile, the New York Times is reporting President Trump ordered the Pentagon to prepare strikes on Yemen after a call with the Saudi Crown Prince Mohammed bin Salman last Thursday, only to reverse course at the last minute Sunday, even as soldiers were loading bombs onto warplanes. The New York Times reports most of Trump's inner circle was either deeply skeptical or outright opposed to joining the Saudi fight against the Houthis. Paramount has reached a settlement to resolve an antitrust case with a dozen U.S. states that sued to stop the Hollywood giant's $111 billion takeover of Warner Brothers. The Writers Guild of America also settled its own lawsuit over the merger. If the settlements win court approval, the deals would remove the last major hurdles to the mega merger, creating one of the largest news and entertainment companies in history. A combined Paramount Warner Brothers would include two major film studios, Paramount and Universal, dozens of cable channels, the CBS and CNN news operations, and competing streaming services, Paramount Plus and HBO Max. According to the New York Times, Paramount agreed under the deal to establish a board of journalists to ensure what it said would be editorial independence at CNN and CBS News, as well as other concessions related to film production and distribution. Paramount is led by David Ellison, son of billionaire Oracle founder Larry Ellison. Both father and son are known to be major supporters of Donald Trump. This is California's Attorney General Rob Bonta.
6: We got a strong antitrust outcome. More production, more choice, and guardrails that keep this industry competitive. I don't think these two companies should merge, but that's not something that we are focused on with our resolution here.
0: Jessica Gonzalez of the Media Reform Group Free Press said in response, "We're disappointed that Attorney General Bonta went back on his promise to enforce the law and protect consumers and workers. Based on all reports, this weak deal contains nothing but unenforceable, empty Paramount promises. It abandons the thousands of creatives and workers who risk speaking out and the tens of millions of consumers the attorneys general should be fighting for," unquote. Four of the nation's major TV networks, ABC, CBS, Fox News, and NBC, suspended their coverage of President Trump Monday after he expelled CNN from the White House TV press pool. The five TV networks issued a joint statement saying, quote, "The public has a vital interest in receiving accurate, independent information about its government. No administration should restrict a news organization because it objects to its reporting," unquote. When the White House attempted to broadcast a ribbon-cutting ceremony for Trump's new helipad on the White House lawn on Monday afternoon, the president's words were inaudible. The moment was captured by the right-wing news outlet Newsmax.
7: Okay, so there's no microphone because the pool cameras aren't there, so maybe... Tim, this is one example of it backfiring just a little bit.
0: On Monday, CNN, MS Now, and Politico sued the Trump administration, arguing Trump's efforts to ban them from the White House violated their First Amendment rights. In Illinois, authorities are investigating a case in which a U.S. citizen was hospitalized with injuries on Sunday after they were detained by federal immigration agents. On the same day, ICE shot and seriously wounded a DoorDash driver in Austin, Texas. 28-year-old Wilbur Rafael Garces Perez still has a bullet lodged in his back. Perez said doctors didn't remove the bullet because it's near his spine. According to him, ICE had demanded he be released quickly from the hospital so he could be transferred to a detention center. He received no pain medication or treatment there. According to Perez's attorney, he's back in the hospital. New York City Mayor Zoran Mamdani hosted President Trump at Gracie Mansion as the United Nations General Assembly begins. The two reportedly discussed housing and immigration policy, particularly the revoking of temporary protected status for many immigrants, including Haitians. Trump and Mamdani also discussed a proposal to build a new housing project atop a vast rail depot in Queens known as Sunnyside Yard.
8: About is 12,000 homes, 30,000 jobs, the prospect of an entire new neighborhood in a city where housing is the number one cost. And I appreciate the president, his interest in this. And we also know the president not just as the leader of the country, but also as someone who has built quite a lot of housing here in our city.
0: In Gaza, Israeli attacks have killed at least four Palestinians. Among the dead, Ismail al-Bardawi, an 11-year-old boy who was reportedly shot in his chest as Israeli forces opened fire on tents for displaced people in the Al-Mawasi area of southern Gaza. Israel previously designated the area as a so-called safe zone. This comes as the Australian Broadcasting Corporation reports Israel's blocked the importation of more than 900 wheelchairs donated by two charities to help children in Gaza for more than a year and a half. According to the UN, Gaza has the highest concentration of child amputees in the world. As many as 4,000 children have had limbs removed after being injured in Israeli attacks since 2023. California will drop all felony charges against five Stanford University students who participated in a campus protest against Israel's war on Gaza in 2024. The students were among a group that barricaded themselves inside the Stanford president and provost offices for hours, demanding the university divest from Israel. In Vermont, a man has been convicted of attempted second-degree murder in the shootings of three 20-year-old students of Palestinian descent in November of 2023. The attack near the University of Vermont campus in Burlington left Hisham Awatani, a brown student, paralyzed from the chest down, and his two friends, Tahsin Ali-Ahmad and Kinan Abdulhamid, wounded. Two of them were wearing keffiyehs. They were speaking Arabic when Jason Eaton shot at them from the porch of his house. All three testified at the trial. Eaton faces life in prison. To see our interview with Elizabeth Price, Hisham Awatani's mother, go to our website, democracynow.org. And here in New York, Senator Bernie Sanders delivered a major foreign policy speech Monday evening at a packed, historic Riverside Church in Harlem, warning the rapid rise of wealth inequality around the world threatens democracy, human rights, and the environment. Sanders also warned that artificial intelligence poses an existential threat similar to nuclear weapons, and he called on President Trump to begin negotiating a comprehensive treaty to pause advanced AI development when Trump meets with Chinese President Xi Jinping later this week. And Senator Sanders called on the U.S. to end all military assistance to Israel.
9: We must continue to speak out against the extremist government in Israel and the genocide they have committed in Gaza, and why we in the United States must end all military aid to the Netanyahu government.
0: And a clarification from our earlier headline that Paramount Warner Brothers merger would not include Universal Studios, which is owned by Comcast. And those are some of the headlines. This is Democracy Now!, democracynow.org, The War and Peace Report. I'm Amy Goodman. It's Climate Week here in New York as world leaders arrive in the city for the UN General Assembly. This year, Climate Week comes after months of extreme heat in North America and Europe, wildfires in Africa, flash flooding in Asia, and a record-breaking El Nino. Today, community leaders fighting AI data centers are gathering outside Amazon headquarters in Manhattan to protest the links between expanding AI and climate chaos, even as President Trump has called artificial intelligence a hoax. Amazon signed a climate pledge in 2019, promising to reach net zero carbon emissions by 2040. But it's now building out a natural gas-burning power plant as part of a huge data center in Texas that could become one of the largest sources of climate pollution in the United States. We're going to take on this issue today on the show. We'll also be speaking with Cuba's deputy foreign minister, and we'll talk about a new film on Paulo Freire. This is Democracy Now!, democracynow.org. I'm Amy Goodman in New York, joined by Juan Gonzalez in Chicago. Hi, Juan.
10: Hi, Amy, and welcome to all of our listeners and viewers across the country and around the world.
0: For more on Climate Week here in New York, we're joined by two guests. Bill McKibben is co-founder of 350.org and founder of Third Act. He writes the Substack, The Crucial Years, and his latest book is titled Here Comes the Sun, A Last Chance for the Climate and a Fresh Chance for Civilization. Kavita Stanamurti is a former software engineer at Amazon and a member of Amazon Employees for Climate Justice. We're going to talk about this major climate protest in front of Amazon today. But first, Bill McKibben, lay out what this week is all about. Climate activists from around the world have come in, and why it's done in conjunction with the opening of the UN General Assembly, with leaders around the world also coming in.
11: This has been many years now. This week in September has been Climate Week in New York. And I think the theory is that perhaps the leaders of the world might like to take action on the single greatest threat that our species has ever faced. That part of the equation hasn't worked out so well over the years. It's been a while since the UN has really done very much to advance the climate movement. But it's become the place where people gather to plot strategy for the year ahead. And of course, this year, it really is inflected by this new emerging threat on so many fronts, including the energy and climate one, AI, that Kavita's done so much to dramatize in recent months.
10: And Bill, I wanted to ask you, give the European Union's climate agency last month said that the that last month was the planet's hottest month ever recorded. An estimated 35,000 people died in heat waves in Germany, France, and Spain this summer. Can you talk about the significance of this, especially in light of the fact that we still have a president who claims climate change is a hoax?
11: One, you ain't seen nothing yet. The next 14, 18 months are going to be not just the hottest that Europe's ever seen, but the hottest that our species has ever seen. I was writing yesterday about the latest data from the center of the Pacific, where temperatures are now higher than they were at the absolute peak of the strongest El Nino that we've ever measured, and it's got a couple more months to keep on growing. The effects are going to be chaos in Europe, in the Himalayas, where we got to watch the appalling pictures of lives swept away as glaciers start collapsing on the world's third pole, but all over the world. That this coincides with the reign of a person as idiotically foolish as President Trump is a great sadness and a great catastrophe, mostly because it also coincides with the moment when we could be making extraordinary gains. All of a sudden, we have a tool in this fight, cheap energy from the sun and the wind, that's easily scalable, that helps people at the most basic level everywhere, that offers us a way not to stop global warming, too late for that, but a way to blunt its worst excesses. And the fact that our president is campaigning against the use of clean energy at all times is something that should make, well, I mean, we all have plenty of reason to be embarrassed as Americans at the moment, but this is near the top of the list.
10: And you mentioned this, the renewable energy, but the critics are always claiming they're putting on misinformation that solar and wind power are intermittent, that they can face disruption. But as we've seen, the fossil fuel that powers much of the energy around the world is also subject, especially with these thousands of miles of supply chains, to constant disruptions in that supply chain.
11: The line I've been using the last few months is that sunlight has to travel 93 million miles to reach the Earth, but none of those miles go through the Strait of Hormuz. This should be a breakout moment for these technologies, and around the rest of the world it is. The key thing that's happening now, if the last 5 years were about sun and wind, the next 5 years are about batteries above all. And they convert sun and wind into firm baseload power. They're precisely the kind of thing places like Texas are developing in huge numbers, which makes it all the more ironic that the tech overlords planning our AI future can't think of anything more interesting to do than burn a lot of 18th century gas and oil.
0: I want to bring Kavita Stanamurti into this conversation, a former software engineer at Amazon, a member of Amazon Employees for Climate Justice. You're here in New York. Both Kavita, you and Bill McKibben will be speaking along with others outside Amazon headquarters in New York today. How are you connecting this to Climate Week?
12: Yeah, thank you for having me here today. I'm really excited to bring the perspective of workers who are fighting against Amazon's greenwashing, quite frankly. Amazon is able to make these ridiculous claims that they are 100% renewable, and in the same breath, create massive data centers like the one we're seeing in Pecos, Texas, with 35 gas turbines. And the way that they are doing this is by lobbying groups like the Science-Based Targets Initiative and lowering standards so that they can buy renewable energy credits and basically pay to offset these massive fossil fuel-based data centers and, you know, have it powered by solar that's happening maybe in a solar farm in Arizona, but that does not offset the gas that's being burned in Texas at night. And so, you know, we are really concerned that this company is getting to write the rules, and I think that should frighten us all.
13: There was a protest in front of OpenAI yesterday here in New York, tomorrow Google, today you'll be there at Amazon. And you say, while we hear a lot about OpenAI and Anthropic, Amazon is the heart and the funder of it all. What do you mean?
12: Exactly. And so, you know, Amazon is at the heart of this AI build-out. They're pouring billions of dollars into OpenAI and Anthropic. At the same time, they're spending billions of dollars primarily in data center infrastructure build-out for a technology that the American people, quite frankly, are not asking for. And a worker shared with me that Amazon is developing AI in order to do the jobs of roles like executive assistants and technical project managers. So not only is it, you know, taking us back to the days of fossil fuels and building that out, but it is, you know, it's not a leap to say that Amazon is looking to replace these jobs as well.
10: And Kavita, can you talk about the fact that Amazon publicly claims that it's using 100% renewable energy for its electricity?
12: Exactly. And so, you know, a few years ago when Amazon made that claim that they are 100% powered by renewable energy, we laughed, right? Amazon Employees for Climate Justice, we did our own independent research and found that it was closer to 22%. And the way that they were doing that was through those renewable energy credits that I talked about. And so what you have is Amazon and these big tech companies lobbying and basically bullying these standards so that they are able to make these ridiculous claims.
13: You're also deeply concerned about Amazon Web Services, the Department of Homeland Security recently awarding them a $2.6 billion contract to provide cloud services at the agency. Talk about how Amazon fits into the immigrant crackdown in this country.
12: Yeah, Amazon Web Services proudly displays its partnerships with groups like Palantir, and they have hundreds of millions of dollars of contracts with ICE and Customs and Border Patrol. And we can directly see the way that they are aiding this military surveillance state. In 2021, they signed Project Nimbus, which allows the Israeli government to surveil all aspects of Palestinian life and continue their illegal occupation and genocide. And workers are really concerned about this. Over 1,200 workers signed onto a letter saying that Amazon needs to stop providing solutions for mass deportation, mass surveillance, and war, and that Amazon needs to build data centers with 24/7 energy so that we're not falling into these traps of building fossil fuel. And lastly, that we need workers' voices in the room and communities because, you know, Amazon and all of these other places like to say they're democratically building the solutions. But what is democratic when they hide behind a non-disclosure agreement or a shell company? I just don't see how they're enacting any of these values.
10: I'd like to go back to Bill McKibben for a second. Bill, the Trump administration recently confirmed that Brazil and Argentina will be allowed to import a combined 300,000 tons of tariff-free beef into the United States over the next 3 months. You've written about that in a piece for The New Yorker. Your response?
11: Can't wait to eat it, Juan. It sounds really enticing. This is some of this stuff that they didn't want to let into the EU, apparently, because and now we get to eat it. Just another prize from the Trump administration. This is the sort of combination of tawdry nonsense like this, attempting to somehow drive down the inflation that he's created, combined with the all-out efforts to let oligarchs do whatever they want, is really starting to take a toll. Kavita was talking about this huge project in Texas. If you flesh it out, Bloomberg had remarkable numbers last week. If you add up the gas that all these data centers are going to burn, U.S. data centers are going to be burning more gas than any country except the U.S., Russia, China, and Iran. It's as if Donald Trump is helping invent a whole new country to burn fossil fuel precisely at the moment when our system is about to break. So whether it's, you know, gross beef or disgusting natural gas or whatever else, he's got it on the menu.
13: People should check out our interview with Eric Schlosser, who wrote Fast Food Nation, about the mystery meat we're talking about today. But before we go, Bill, I wanted to ask you about the midterm elections. There are almost 40 days until the elections in November. You've written you plan to visit swing states, helping to support your groups, and you can explain them, Third Act and Gray Pack, in close races. Talk about what role a potential Democratic Congress can play in addressing the climate.
11: Well, Amy, it's actually, I'm in New York, and it's it seems almost relaxing to be in the same place for a couple of days, pretty much on the road all the time now and through November 3rd, because Third Act, which is this organization we've built with, you know, for old people like me who are want to work on climate and democracy, we have about 125,000 members now, and we have a PAC, Gray Pack, so we can, you know, throw an elbow or two in this political fray. And it's very exciting to see people around the country really mobilized. The degree of interest, of desire, almost fervent desire to get out and vote is one healthy sign in our otherwise unhealthy country.
13: Is it, are the senior citizens the highest percentage of voters who vote?
11: There is no known way to stop old people from voting. That's one of the reasons that we work so hard at Third Act. Look, the Democrats in control of one or both houses of Congress won't have power to do new things. Any smart idea they put forward will be immediately stomped on by the White House. But they will have power to start being able to draw attention every day to these outrages. And that's, we have to hope, going to be important in and of itself. And let's be clear, these elections are also starting to set the groundwork for 2028. And that's going to be, at least in climate terms, probably maybe the last election that happens in a time frame when we still really have an opportunity to affect some of the outcomes of these things. So our politics are desperately important at the moment. And that's why it's so good to see people, young and old, signing up to really help. I'll just add, it's not as if we can't still get some stuff done. Third Act managed to sort of lead a coalition of people that got 12 states this spring to legalize balcony solar. And the places where we can work, people's demands for a new energy future are really possible. We just need to push and push hard. We're making big announcements tomorrow of a big new global push for, we're going to do a global sun day in the summer solstice next summer. And so across the world, we'll have people celebrating this promise of renewable energy. Remember, we now live on a planet where all of a sudden the cheapest way to make power is to point a sheet of glass at the sun. That should allow us to make extraordinary progress finally and quickly.
13: We want to thank you both for being with us. Now, last question, 20 seconds. You just wrote a piece on your Substack this morning about what the former Vice President Al Gore said about AI, downplaying AI threats and data centers. The man who won the Nobel Prize, he had the film Inconvenient Truth.
11: Well, he's right that we're going to have to come up with more power to air condition the world over the next 20 years than to run data centers. In America, data centers are the overwhelming new use, but that reminds us that most of the world has actual needs for energy that we should be fulfilling. That's the challenge, not to figure out how to power some technology whose proponents tell us will take half our jobs and run a 10 or 20% risk of killing us all. Are you surprised that people around America are pissed off that someone wants to put the local outlet for that kind of nonsense in their backyard?
13: Bill McKibben, co-founder of 350.org, founder of the organization Third Act. He writes the Substack, The Crucial Years. His latest book, Here Comes the Sun, A Last Chance for the Climate and a Fresh Chance for Civilization. Kavita Stunamurti is a former software engineer at Amazon and a member of Amazon Employees for Climate Justice. Coming up, millions are left without power in Cuba after another nationwide blackout. We'll be joined by Cuba's deputy foreign minister. Stay with us.
14: As the new river flows in the night, and somewhere, honey, some old hog stomping on the boat.

0: New River Blues by the late folk legend Michael Hurley, performing in our Democracy Now! Studio. This is Democracy Now!, democracynow.org, The War and Peace Report. I'm Mimi Goodman in New York. Juan Gonzalez is in Chicago. As world leaders gather for the United Nations General Assembly here in New York, we turn now to look at Cuba, which is facing a growing humanitarian crisis amidst an escalating economic war waged by the Trump administration. On Friday, millions in Cuba lost power in what was at least the sixth major blackout since President Trump cut off fuel shipments to the island in January. The fuel blockade comes on top of the six-decade-long U.S. embargo. Residents of Havana say they have no water or electricity in their homes.
1: It's very bad for everyone because everyone gets desperate in a house without water and without light. It's a phenomenon that isn't seen anywhere else in the world, only here. And when people don't have water, look, I myself was without water for 15 days, without water or light for 15 days. The luck is that I could bathe over here and bathe on the other side. But tell me, what does someone do who doesn't have that possibility?
0: Meanwhile, the CIA recently formed a new secret Cuba task force as part of a widening U.S. effort to pressure Cuba. According to the Times, the CIA is adding case officers who recruit and manage spies, as well as officers who conduct cyber operations and specialize in covert influence operations. The U.S. has made many attempts to overthrow the Cuban government over the past 65 years, hundreds of attempts. In 1960, the CIA formed a Cuba task force that oversaw the failed Bay of Pigs invasion on April 17, 1961. The Guardian recently reported allies of President Trump and Secretary of State Marco Rubio have already begun vying for control of Cuba's assets if the Cuban government falls under the U.S. pressure. The Wall Street Journal just published an article headlined, "The Backroom Meetings in Miami Where Cuba's Future is Being Plotted." To talk about all of this, we're joined by Cuba's Deputy Foreign Minister, Carlos Fernandez de Cosío. Welcome back to Democracy Now! Thanks so much for being with us. I'm glad we're within the 25-mile zone that you're allowed to travel in New York. Right, 24 miles from Columbus Circle. Number one, if you can talk about what is, as the foreign minister addresses the United Nations, what's the Cuban government's message to the Trump administration as it tightens the economic sanctions and embargo?
2: He will be speaking to the international community at the UN, not necessarily to the U.S. government, but the U.S. belongs to the international community. We live in a world which has become very dangerous, where expansionism, the ambition of domination, the attempts to take over the natural resources of developing countries has come back to the stage. The UN was created precisely for that not to happen and has developed precisely for not that to happen, yet as reality today, as a result of a foreign policy that is conceptualized as peace through force, which implies imposing the will of the U.S. through intimidation, aggression, coercion, and so on. So that's one point that we need to talk. We need to talk about the plight of the people of Cuba, because the aggression of the United States against Cuba today has a very serious human face. You spoke about the total blackout that occurred just this past week. That is an incident in Cuba. More serious than that is a daily life of Cubans, when you have 2 to 3 hours a day of electricity for many months already, an accumulation, and weeks without running water. It's hugely uncomfortable and detrimental to the daily life of our community. And then we can speak about its impact on health, on education, and if we had time, I could expand on all of that. So it's something we want to raise. The UN has had a long-standing position on a topic that is titled the need to put an end to the economic blockade of the United States against Cuba. Yet it continues to be there, and it's reinforced. Cuba is ready to engage with the United States on talks. We've proven, traditionally we've done it, but to solve bilateral issues, not to discuss about a takeover of Cuba or the control of Cuba, as is being claimed in Washington frequently.
3: Deputy Foreign Minister, I wanted to ask you about this Times report about yet another CIA task force. Has the Cuban government identified cyber attacks in recent months or years of likely from the United States?
2: Yes, we have. And we have been used for decades for the CIA to have task force teams, mercenary armies, terrorist organizations, all kinds of schemes to try to overthrow the government of Cuba. So we wouldn't be surprised by the creation of the new task force that's being talked about. But yes, we've been the subject of cyber attacks.
3: Also, the State Department accused the Cuban government of, quote, waging a sustained campaign of subversion against the United States. And it claims that Cuba is backing groups like the National Lawyers Guild, Code Pink, Pastors for Peace. Your response to those claims?
2: The report of the State Department, if you read it, I don't know how many people have read it, seems like a fable. And it gives a Cuba credit for things that it's impossible for a nation of Cuba to carry it out. And it discredits the genuine movements for justice, the genuine movements for civil rights, and the genuine movements even for freedom that have existed in the United States for decades. So it's an exaggeration to try to place Cuba in the absurd position of being a threat to the most powerful nation on Earth. And it's also a way to blur a very clear and undisputable truth that between Cuba and the United States, there is one country that is the aggressor and one country, which is Cuba, that is under aggression. And that's the aim of these slanders, reports and claims by the U.S. government.
0: So, according to the Times, the CIA is adding case officers who recruit and manage spies, as well as officers who conduct cyber operations and specialize in covert influence operations. The Guardian recently reported allies of Trump and Rubio have already begun vying for control of Cuba's assets. If the Cuban government falls under U.S. pressure, it sounds a little bit like what's happened with Venezuela. And I was wondering if you can comment on that. We're not that far from where the Venezuelan president and his wife, the first lady, are imprisoned.
2: Schemes like these have occurred several times in the past 60-something years. They always end up in a fundraising and sometimes end up in hoax. People want to earn money saying that they promise that they're going to distribute land, that they're going to provide this bank, and that they're going to distribute Cuba. That will not happen. That would imply taking over Cuba, and we will do all we can to stop any nation, the U.S. or any nation, from taking over Cuba.
3: And have there been any further negotiations between the governments of Cuba and the Trump administration on the sanctions or on the oil blockade?
2: We cannot say that we've had negotiations with the U.S. We've had contacts and we've had some meetings. But these do not progress. You cannot say that there is any progress or any advancement in these meetings if the U.S. on a weekly or biweekly basis continues to impose sanctions and coercive measures against the people of Cuba, punishing the people of Cuba. And until the U.S. is capable of reaching a point in which it respects Cuba for what it is, a fully sovereign nation, and we can work together on bilateral issues that are of interest of our peoples, of our nations, and could be meaningful and could, in spite of the huge differences, it could be meaningful and beneficial to both countries. But that requires a serious sit-down and really talk about, in a responsible manner, of issues of a bilateral nature.
0: What about the bombings? The U.S. has proudly touted of ships in the Caribbean and in the Pacific, of boats, of vessels, saying that these are narco-terrorists, announcing they've killed well over 200 people. What is Cuba's position on this? And have you talked to the United States?
2: We have a clear public position. This is state-sponsored terrorism. Assassination sponsored by the state. And even though none of these vessels are Cubans, or none of the individuals involved are Cubans, the U.S. claims that these are traffickers of drugs without any evidence, without any hearing, without any charge. They just kill these people. It shouldn't be the way law enforcement operates anywhere in the world. That's why we call it state-sponsored terrorism. But the most important claim in the case of Cuba is that they use the same tactics to harass some shipments that are heading to Cuba with fuel, for example. They don't attack them, but they harass them. And this provokes fear. It provokes intimidation for totally legitimate commercial activity related to Cuba. And it is an extension of the economic and energy blockade that the U.S. has imposed in Cuba.
3: I'm also wondering here, the UN General Assembly is starting this week, and I'm wondering your concerns, the Cuban government's concerns about what is happening in Latin America as one right-wing government after another comes to power and welcomes the United States in so-called war on terrorism that's suddenly been shifted over to Latin America as well. Your concerns about the impact on the region?
2: We strongly reject the Monroe Doctrine. There's a history of Cuban patriots opposing the Monroe Doctrine. And we have no problem with right-wing or left-wing governments taking power or being elected in Latin America if they are the result of the vote of the will of the respected people. But the U.S. interference in different countries and different governments in Latin America and trying to choose or influence who is the leader of those countries, we look at it with great concern, and we see it with great concern, the ambition declared by U.S. politicians that the natural resources that belong to the people of Latin America and the Caribbean are under the domain of the United States.
0: I want to ask you finally about U.N. experts comparing Cuba, calling it a silent Gaza. You have in August, UN human rights experts condemning the blockade on Cuba, urging the international community to avoid, I should say, a silent Gaza from unfolding. Infant mortality in Cuba has more than doubled. Your final comments, and also, speaking of Israel, the U.S. and Israeli attack on Iran.
2: Well, first, I should say that we have a huge sympathy and solidarity with the people of Palestine. And the genocide that's being committed against the people of Palestine, basically in Gaza, and the numbers are appalling. That's why we try ourselves not to make comparison. But the approach in the case of Cuba, in different dimensions, is similar. Try to asphyxiate the people of Cuba into submission, to cater to the interest of a very narrow influential group in the United States, not to the interest of U.S. citizens as a whole, not to the interest of the national security of the United States or the well-being of Americans, but of a narrow and influential group, mostly concentrated in southern Florida, even though not only there. And it's trying to, again, to impose the will of the U.S. through asphyxiation and starvation. Now, the child mortality rate, the fact that it's almost more than double from 4 to 9.4 or 4.5, implies that there are newborns that have died in the past 2 to 3 years that should not have died. In a robust public health system like the one that Cuba has, those children would have been saved. And this is not collateral damage of U.S. foreign policy. It's a deliberate damage and deliberate harm caused by design by the U.S. government. The Secretary of State has said that he will shut any valve that the Cuban economy has to try to overcome the current situation, which implies shutting any valve of oxygen to asphyxiate the people of Cuba. We reject strongly the aggression by Israel and the United States against Iran. We reject aggression in general around the world. We are a country of peace, and we believe that peace and understanding among nations is the only future that the UN could look at if it wants to survive and have a sustainable world.
0: Cuban Deputy Foreign Minister Carlos Fernandez de Cosío, we thank you very much for being with us. Coming up, a new documentary on the revolutionary Brazilian educator Paulo Freire. The film is called Reading the World. Stay with us.

0: Grateful, performed by Patti Smith in our Democracy Now! Studio. This is Democracy Now!, democracynow.org. I'm Amy Goodman with Juan Gonzalez. We end today's show with a remarkable new documentary about Paulo Freire, the acclaimed Brazilian educator whose revolutionary approach to teaching connected literacy to critical thinking and democratic participation. In the early 60s, Freire led an experiment in adult education in northeastern Brazilian town of Angicos that helped hundreds of rural adults learn to read and write in just 40 hours. Freire rejected rote memorization, instead favoring culture circles, where students and educators drew on their own lives to learn vocabulary and develop critical consciousness. But the experiment was abruptly halted in 1965 when Brazil's military overthrew President João Goulart in a U.S.-backed coup. The literacy campaign was dismantled. Students burned their books out of fear of persecution. Paulo Freire himself was imprisoned and forced into exile 16 years. The new documentary, Reading the World, draws on rare archival footage of the 60s Brazil and weaves together the memories of farmers, students, educators who took part in the culture circles. This is the film's trailer.
1: In Angicos, a small town of Rio Grande do Norte, next to an old railway station, a revolution has begun.
2: Before this school came, I didn't even know how to sign my name because I had never gone to school.
3: No one cares about poor people who don't know anything. They taught us that if we studied, we could be citizens.
4: Paulo Freire, for us, was a symbol of kindness in our lives. I had the seeds of education planted in my chest directly by him.
5: At the time, Brazil was living through a period of great political fervor. There was a desire to change things, a desire to transform the country.
0: And this is another clip from Reading the World. It features Paulo Freire himself speaking in 1975.
6: At that moment, the literacy students realize that transforming reality through their work, actions, and reflections is a way to create and recreate the world. And they take on the role of a transformer, not of an object.
0: The film Reading the World, or Lendo o Mundo, focuses on a time in Paulo Freire's life before he wrote the famous book Pedagogy of the Oppressed. It comes as Brazil prepares for its general election next month. President Lula Inácio Lula da Silva is up for re-election. His challengers include Flávio Bolsonaro, the son of Brazil's former president, Jair Bolsonaro, who's now in prison for his role in the 2022 coup attempt. Lula and Paulo Freire were longtime allies. For more, we're joined by Catherine Murphy, co-director of Reading the World, which recently premiered here in New York and will air on PBS World Channel October 9th. And we're joined by Maria Luisa Mendonça, consulting producer on the documentary, director of the Network for Social Justice and Human Rights in Brazil. We welcome you both to Democracy Now! In fact, President Lula just met with the New York mayor, Mamdani, yesterday here in New York. Tell us about Lendo o Mundo. Tell us about this amazing documentary, Reading the World.
7: Well, thank you so much for having us. You know, Paulo Freire was one of the most influential educators of the past century and is still widely studied all around the world. But the studies often focus on his ideas, his philosophies, his books, and much less is known about his original praxis. The beginning, those early on the ground, in the trenches, grassroots level experiences that Paulo Freire had in the years leading up to writing Pedagogy of the Oppressed and his other first books. And that's exactly what we ask in this film. We explore these years leading up to writing his first books, and we ask who were his closest collaborators, what was that collective that he was working with, and importantly, we ask who were the students. And how can we look at this experience through their eyes and through their words, their voices, and sort of see them as co-creators of this methodology that continues to make impacts around the world? Brazil at the time was highly feudal and colonial. 1% of the population owned the vast majority of the arable land. In the Northeast, 70% of people were illiterate, could not read and write. And if you couldn't read and write, you could not vote. So it was also prohibited to do any kind of rural union organizing. So these were these institutionalized, intersecting ways to keep the majority of people outside of any personal and political empowerment. And this was the Brazil that Freire and his collaborators were seeking to change.
8: And Maria Luisa, could you talk what was revolutionary or unusual about Paulo Freire's methods, his pedagogical methods?
9: Yes, I think one of the most important points of his philosophy is that everyone has knowledge. So when he started this group teaching farmers, farm workers that sometimes didn't even were paid with money, sometimes they just worked for food in a very poor area, very remote area in the countryside, in the northeast of Brazil, when they gathered together, they felt that they had knowledge. So the key point about Paulo Freire's philosophy is that everyone has knowledge, and teaching is about exchange.

0: it's important to understand that the demands of the grassroots movements in the early 60s when Paulo Freire was working remain the demands of grassroots movements in Brazil today for a more democratic and more just Brazil with greater access to quality education, with expanded voting rights, with political representation through people and sectors of the society that have been historically excluded, women, Afro-Brazilians, and indigenous people representing themselves and the country, the real Brazil, also advancing labor rights and labor relations, and importantly, this land justice and land tenure issue, which is still such a huge problem in Brazil today. So these issues, which were the core of the early 1960 movements, are defining at the core of the presidential debate now and what will be the future vision of the nation.
1: 1964 coup, what happens to Paulo Freire?
0: So Paulo Freire was arrested soon after the coup. He was taken to jail for 70 days and forced into exile, during which time he lived all over the world and started writing his books and wrote his first books, Pedagogy of the Oppressed and Others.
1: And explain Pedagogy of the Oppressed, the seminal work.
0: Yes. So Paulo Freire's seminal work, Pedagogy of the Oppressed, was really largely based on this Angicos experience and his first experiences in Brazil, looking at how to democratize education, to democratize the entire society. And once he, after he left Brazil, the Pedagogy of the Oppressed circulated clandestinely in Brazil during the years of the dictatorship and circulated openly around the rest of the world. But then Paulo Freire also engaged with a number of adult education projects around the world during those two decades that he was out of Brazil, notably in Guinea-Bissau, working with Mario Cabral, in Nicaragua, working with Fernando Cardinal, and working with grassroots social justice educators all over the world, including in the United States.
1: I want to end with Paulo Freire and his own words from the film Reading the World.
2: Era preciso desafiar, não? O adulto, os grupos.
3: I said that we had to challenge the illiterate adults and the groups of illiterate adults, challenge them with certain representations.
2: A partir de certas representações da realidade.
3: Of the concrete reality they experienced.
2: Que eles experimentavam.
1: That's Paulo Freire. Catherine Murphy, co-director of Reading the World, the film is about him. Maria Luisa Mendonça, consulting producer. The documentary will air on PBS World Channel on October 9th. Happy birthday to Jackie Sam. That does it for our show. I'll be in London, in Copenhagen, and Berlin, Germany, in this next week. Go to democracynow.org for more information. I'm Amy Goodman with Juan Gonzalez.
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3: Hey everyone, I'm Doc Hamels, and welcome to Chautauqua Sunrise. We have a very, very different show for you today in that I guess we would say we have multiple guests, and 99% of them are virtual. So you'll see as we go along, but I hope you're having a wonderful day. The weather here in Chautauqua County is quite nice, and it's, summer is almost over. I think we got a day or two left of summer, and I think tomorrow's the last day. I think or tomorrow's the first day. I don't know. What is it, Justin? Check it out for me. When's the last day of summer? 22nd is the last day of summer, or is the first day of fall? First day of fall. So we got a couple more days of summer left, so we got some things going on that we're going to talk about here in a little bit, but let me do a shout out to everybody first. So good morning wherever you are in the world. If we're those of you that are watching us live right now, those of you that are over in Europe, good afternoon. Natalia in Ukraine, be safe. And James, if you're in Kenya, hello. For those of you that are listening to us on Tuesdays at 1 o'clock, on WRFA, low power to the people in Jamestown, good afternoon and thanks for listening. A lot of the things we're going to be talking about should be of interest to you. So it's such a great opportunity to have us on the radio as well. Plus, Sundays, the Children's Collaborative Solutions TV puts us on their station as well. We're on FaceTime. We are on YouTube. We are streaming around the world. We're everywhere. How cool is that? I mean, this program that we started years ago, Chautauqua Sunrise, we're in our 13th season. Who would have thought that we're covering such a wide geographical area? So it's just really fun, and we're so glad you could join us. And I got such a great crew that I work with here every single week. There's Chris and Jeff and Randy and Justin, and of course Chuck Kelsey somewhere behind the scenes. He's the guru of the station, so we're just really, really pleased and happy to be working together all these years. Okay, throughout the show today, if you have a comment or question, something you want to let us know about, or something I forgot to mention, which is very possible, give us a call at 716-753-5225. Throughout the week, as always, you can email me at chautauquasunrise, that's all one word, at gmail.com. And as you know, we try to get community events and fundraisers and special announcements, requests, whatever it is, we'll get it on the air to the best of our ability, okay? And the thing that I always remind you, that we're public access, so everything that we announce or we do here is free of charge to all of you, okay? So let's get started. Randy is sitting right over here next to me, And he's going to be helping me through the show today because we did a project, the three of us, and we'll talk about that in a little bit. But I know that not everybody in the studio feels this way, like Jeff and I, but the Bills, wow, what a first. Stop. The Buffalo, yeah, look at this guy over here. What are you, you're a.
4: That's going to be the funniest thing I heard, the Bills won. But they're still not going to go to the Super Bowl.
3: I don't know. We don't know that. Oh, the know. Buffalo Bills are 2-0. That's all I know.
4: Two and a half of the teams in the NFL.
3: Not the Lions. Anyways, what a game. And that was so much fun to watch them at their home stadium. And anyways, go Bills. And, you know, when you're born in Buffalo, you really don't have a lot of choice. You've got to be a Buffalo Bills fan. So that was great fun. Okay. Next thing I want to tell you about is I want to do a shout-out. And I have a poster here that I had signed because Barb and I attended the Billy Gilman program over at Meters last Saturday. And if you remember, Billy was on the show here. Now, you might say, well, who's Billy Gilman and all that? I am telling you right now, Billy Gilman could keep up with any singer that I have ever run into or seen on TV. He was phenomenal. I saw some clips of his holiday 2026 tour that he's going to be doing. This guy is the real deal. He was on stage with like thousands of people with the sequin jacket and dancing. And I mean, he reminded me of one of the Backstreet Boys or, you know, one of those guys that would be performing. He's absolutely fabulous. So we were so pleased and proud that Nancy Rose brought him on last week when we got to Meters, and a special shout out to Meters Restaurant in Ripley. They did a phenomenal job too. I keep saying phenomenal. It was a phenomenal event. It really was. And there was all these tables set up like restaurant style, even though it's a restaurant, but in the big room there, they had all these tables set up and Billy performed. My friends Steve Ng and Mark Davis, they're with the Old Dog Group, and there was bluegrass and stuff like that. But when we got there, we had reserved seats. We were right in front of Billy the whole time, and that just was great fun. But he signed a poster for the crew because he was here, and I'm telling you, he's a star. There's no question about it. He's right up there with 10,000 Maniacs as far as really being a popular person in his genre, and I don't even know quite how to describe him. He's country, but he's also pop. I mean, he appeals to a lot of different people. High energy, and I know that they raise a lot of money for the Children's Shriners Hospital in Erie. So good on Nancy and Billy and Meters and all the bands that showed up for that program. It was a great day. So I was really pleased to be there. Okay, let's keep moving along. Just a notation. I say this every week, but I also just want to remind you of this because it's too easy to forget. Deer are getting into the rut season here, and they're on the move. According to my sources, they got their velvet off their antlers. Or is it horns? It's antlers, I guess. We always have this discussion at home. And antlers. Thank you, Jeff, my deer hunter on the other end of my earpiece here. Their antlers are out of velvet, which means now they're ready to take on the other deer for dominance. This is no kidding. On the way here, I passed two different flocks of turkey that were standing in the road. It's like, what are you doing? There was at least 20 of them, like 10 and 10 or something like that.
4: Were they butterball?
3: I think they were butterballs. All I know is they were turkey dinners on foot, but it was pretty interesting to see so many turkey this morning. And we mentioned this before, it's grape season, grape harvest season, and literally people are right now out in the fields picking grapes, and they go up and down the rows, and sometimes they got to go out into the road, or they'll have their semis loaded up with their great big bins to take it for processing, let's say over in Westfield at Welch's or Growers or wherever they're taking their grapes. And at nighttime, daytime, morning, whatever time, they're running 24/7 bringing in the crop. And when you think there's 30,000 acres of grapes in this region, not just Chautauqua County, but from like Northeast Pennsylvania area all the way up to the Silver Creek area, that's a lot of grapes to get harvested. And the harvest is important to our community. So please, please be mindful of tractors and semis that are on the road. I want to do a special thanks to Jeff Zook and Randy Burt. Yesterday, we went over to the Grape and Wine Festival in Westfield, and we're going to be talking a little bit more about that, but I just want to do a special thanks. These guys came out with me. We did some interviewing that you're going to see shortly, but we're all a volunteer group here, and they took their time to work with me yesterday, and then they went and spent all kinds of time editing and putting together today's program, because it's a very special program that we're going to do. So I just wanted you to know that I appreciate you guys a lot, and we've been working together for a long time, and it was fun, but thank you. All right, some other things are coming up. I know we have some things I want to talk about that we don't necessarily have a poster on right now, but October 3rd is going to be Oktoberfest at the Grape Discovery Center. They've teamed up with the Hopra House out of Buffalo, and they're going to present and make available for you to participate in a true traditional Oktoberfest right down the road in Westfield. And we're going to have some reps on the show next week. So stay tuned on that one. So if you've never participated in Oktoberfest, had a dinner, it's going to be a lot of fun. And, I might just go. I don't drink beer, but what the heck? They do have...
4: bring some hot cocoa down from Buffalo.
3: Bring something.
4: Hot cocoa ever tasted.
3: All right. And then also, on next October 3rd, coming up, 9 a.m., the Walk to End Alzheimer's is going to be at Point Gratiot Point Park in Dunkirk. And, the more we talk about this, the more I realize that Alzheimer's is something that really has become a major concern in our community and in our nation, and that it seems to be it's one of those things that we're focusing on more and more and more, and people are speaking out more and more that are being afflicted by Alzheimer's, or many of you that are probably watching right now know somebody that's a caregiver, or you're a caregiver yourself. So they're working hard to find a cure for Alzheimer's, or at least some new medications and so forth, because it's a very debilitating disease. And so if you're interested, okay, we're, I couldn't hear you, Jeff, what was that? Okay, I hear voices. October 3rd, 9 a.m., Gratiot Park in Dunkirk, Walk to End Alzheimer's. All right, let's see what else we got here. Okay, we got a few things we want to talk about in the beginning here. So let's go to slide 20 just briefly, Jeff. We're going to be talking about this a lot, but I wanted to bring up slide 20 to talk about today's Grape and Wine Festival. All right, now this is just for you to see, and we'll bring it back up later, because what we're going to do today's show is we're going to bring you little clips from this event that we all worked on last evening, right there at the festival. And but it's taking place right now at Moore Park at the corner of Route 394 and 20 in the heart of Westfield. So there's all kinds of things going on, and we'll talk a little bit more about that, because the clips that we took will be self-explanatory, and we'll give you some more information as we go along. But that's happening today, and thank you for bringing that up. All right, let's bring up slide 21, Jeff. And this is the Westfield Cemetery Tour. And believe it or not, that's me over on the, let's see, would it be your left, my right, or however you look at it, from a couple years ago, I think it was. Anyways, this is September 25 and 26, and this is a very interesting event. If you like history, if you like a little paranormal, because you're going to be visiting people from the past. I have been one of the characters in this program for 3 years. This will be my fourth year. I'll be doing yet another famous individual from the Westfield area, and everybody I've talked to, when they go through this, they just absolutely love it, and they come back year after year after year. And so what it is you start out at one point, and I believe there's seven stations or seven different characters this year, and I'm not going to tell you who they are, because it's always fun to find out who they are as you go through the cemetery. But imagine maybe you're on the wagon ride, and it's dark, and the horse is pulling you through the cemetery. And then all of a sudden you come upon this illuminated individual who begins to tell you all about their life and stuff like that. So it's kind of cool. Also, you can walk, and that's very interesting to do as well. So this is coming up at the Westfield Cemetery, and it's in conjunction with a couple different organizations. And it'd be the Lakeshore Center for the Arts, the library, Passion Library, and the cemetery itself. Tickets are simply this, $15 if you want to do the walking tour. A lot of people do that. And if you like to ride, $25. I mean, it's a fun evening, and all the proceeds go to good organizations. Let's see, what else do I want to tell you? If you're interested, you need to get your tickets online and go to the Pastor and Library, and they're selling tickets. And my friend Libby Sherino is at the Grape and Wine Festival right now. She's in a Victorian dress. She's one of those, like, those 8-foot-wide dresses, you know, hoop dresses. And they're selling the tickets for the cemetery tour right there. So check it out. Let's see what else I got here. Okay. One thing I want to talk about before I forget, that today at the Westfield Grape and Wine Festival, I will be the MC at the Grape Pie Baking Contest and the Grape Dessert Contest. I think they're calling it a creative grape dessert contest. So I'll be under the big tent, and you'll see that here in one of the clips shortly. But I have the honor to be MCing that again. So if you want, come up, say hi. I'll be happy to talk with you, and we'd love to chat. All righty. And then I have a special request from a good friend of mine, Jim Kurtz. So I'm just going to tell you all about this, and I'm going to do the best I can, Jim, on this. Jim is requesting that if you have a photo of the county home in DeWittville or Dunkirk, evidently there's a statue of a boy, a fountain boy, and water's coming out maybe out of part of his shoe or some part of it, the statue. And if you have a picture of that, Jim, who's a real historian at heart, would love to have the picture. And I'm going to give you his email address. So it's James Kurtz. I'll spell for you. Just James, J-A-M-E-S. Keep going. K-U-R-T-Z. Kurtz at gmail.com. One more time. James Kurtz, K-U-R-T-Z, at gmail.com. And if you could send it to Jim, he would love it. You know, he really is into Chautauqua history, and he would love to have that. Okay, I think I've covered all of my general announcements. So let's get this community things, and then we're going to get on to our show, because I know Randy can't wait to help me out here. All right, slide 15, here we go. There's a new face behind the desk around the studio at Pearl City Clay House as the Community Arts Center begins another year of classes, workshops, walk-in projects, and creative experiences in downtown Jamestown. Pearl City Clay House, a program of Infinity Visual and Performing Arts, is pleased to welcome Olivia Reynolds to its team as receptionist and studio tech. There she is. Very colorful, I might add. For Reynolds, joining the Clay House also means stepping into a new area of her own creative work. A graduate of Warren Area High School and current fine arts student at Jamestown Community College, Reynolds has primarily focused on drawing and painting and has received recognition for her work in both mediums. Now surrounded by wheels, kilns, glazes, and plenty of clay, she is looking forward to exploring a different way of creating. So, welcome Olivia Reynolds to Pearl City Clay House. All right, let's keep on going. All right, moving along. Did you know that September is and will be for the rest of the month Healthy Aging Month? And it's the perfect time to celebrate the many things we can do to stay healthy, active, and independent as we grow older. My dad always said, it's better than the option. So, healthy ages does not mean trying to stop the aging process. It means taking care of ourselves so we can continue doing the things we enjoy, spending time with the people we love, and remaining active in our communities. Taking care of our health can help us stay independent, enjoy a better quality of life. Remember some of these things. Regular physical activity. You might say, I don't like exercise. Get up and walk. Walk out in your neighborhood. Go up and downstairs. Whatever. Get moving. Healthy food choices. It's way too easy to eat junk food or just, you know, lots of carbs. Get out some of those fresh vegetables and fruits. Preventative health care. Go to the doctor. Get good sleep. Stay connected with your social connections and friends. Keeping our minds active can all contribute to a healthier aging. There's another important benefit. Healthy choices can also help control your health care costs. Preventing falls, managing chronic health conditions, keeping up Medical appointments and screenings. You know, people say, I don't go to the doctor. Well, then they wonder why they got all these problems later on. And then they're way behind, and then, you know, you get lots of health issues later, and that's really hard to cure. So keep up on those appointments. Staying active and addressing health concerns early may help prevent problems from becoming more serious. Avoiding an unnecessary emergency room visit or hospitalization can benefit both our health and our wallets. Okay? So just all kinds of good things. Just keep remembering, you know, eat for health, get moving. You know, one of the things people do when they get older is they have a tendency to fall. Your balance gets weird. So remove tripping hazards, you know, extension cords. Make sure those rugs are lined up right. Keep your brain active. Read a book. Watch a movie or whatever. Take classes. Go to the library. Get a lot of sleep. You know, people say, I sleep 3 or 4 hours and I get up. Get those 7, 8 hours. That's good for your body. And do something you enjoy, like music or hobbies. Well, sometimes grandkids. Pets, friends. Brody's my pal. We spend a lot of time together. So try something new. There's all kinds of things at your local library, your Y's and things like that. Get out there and get going. All right, let's bring up slide 16. Rabies clinics for the county. There's still a couple left. Let's see. Today's what, the 19th? So we got one in Dunkirk right now at from 9 to 11 a.m. You can check that out over at the Lakeshore Humane Society. And then one more in Jamestown. Saturday, next Saturday, 2 Saturdays from now, October 3rd, 10-3, from 10 a.m. to 12 p.m., and they are at the Salvation Army on South Main Street. So those are free immunizations, and they basically want you to have the animals on leashes, so that's your ferret, your dog, your cat, and so forth. You know, save yourself a little bit of money. So pre-register if you can, and sign up today, and there's the information right there for you. All right, so let's keep going. Stamp out the stigma. All right, slide 17. Join us for one of the most unique 5K experiences in Western New York as we come together to run the runway at dusk at Jamestown Airport next Saturday, September 26th. Whether you're a seasoned runner or a casual jogger, that's me, or prefer to walk, that's Randy, this event is for everyone. Experience the excitement of moving down an airport runway as the sun sets and runway lights begin to glow. Woo! Creating an unforgettable atmosphere of hope, remembrance, and community. The event kicks off with their 5K walk at 6:30 and then the 5K run at 6:45. Participants are encouraged to wear glow gear and help light up the runway as they take steps together to break the silence surrounding suicide and mental health. All right, so that should be a pretty interesting experience. I'm just looking to see if there's anything else. So that's at the airport. So that's next Saturday at 6:30. Check it out. All right, let's keep going. The Resource Center is presenting 25 Prospect Street, the challenges and triumphs of operating a movie theater that provides jobs for people with disabilities will be showcased when the Resource Center presents its annual film event Wednesday, September 23. That's coming up in Jamestown. The movie will be screened at the Reg Linnea Center for the Arts, and the doors open at 6 o'clock, and the movie starts at 7. Admission is free. All right. This is the story of a prospector, a nonprofit movie theater in Connecticut with a mission to improve the quality of life for people with disabilities through meaningful employment. About 75% of the theater's workforce self-identifies as having a disability. What a cool movie. If you're interested in know more, give them a call at 716-483-2344. All right, let's keep moving. We have one more picture that we're going to look at, and then we're going to get into our video. So let's bring up the Three Amigos. Da, da, da, da. This was taken yesterday, and there we are, the Intrepid film crew. We did something like this, Randy and I, at the Hofbräu at Christmas time, and now Jeff joined us. The three of us got our picture taken at the Grape and Wine Festival yesterday, and there we are. So you can get your picture taken free of charge, bring your cameras, and have a lasting photo for your family to share. All right, we're going to take a break, and we'll be right back. And we got a lot of great footage and things about the Grape and Wine Festival. Stay tuned. We'll be right back.
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3: We see a lot of guide dogs and rescue dogs and mental health dogs out there. They're just wonderful. And Brody is my mental health dog. He keeps me busy and wakes me up every morning, so we have a great relationship. All right. So the show now begins. I want to welcome my partner in crime here, Randy Burt. He's with me today, and he's going to jump in from time to time. Yeah, you. He's also been my sub-host from time to time. And this production was done by Jeff Zook, who's on the other side of the wall, who doesn't like to come on usually, except at Christmas time. And Randy and I worked on this, all three of us worked on this last night, and they went into the studio and did some editing. So thank you. So without further ado, let's start out with the first interview with Marilyn Hemmer and myself talking about the event that you can see today. Anytime you're ready, Jeff. We're going to take a couple seconds to jump in and out of these things. Okay, hey everybody, I'm Doc Hamels, and you are at the Westfield Grape and Wine Festival right here in Westfield, New York. And we're filming pieces tonight on Friday, so we can show you on the show right now so that you will want to come here in Westfield at the corners of 394 and
6: Moore Park
3: and Route 20.
6: Route 20.
3: And this is Marilyn Hemmer. She's a co-chair of this event. And maybe we'll be talking to Don McCord and Judy later. But this is the second annual?
6: I think it's the fourth annual.
3: Fourth annual event. It gets bigger and bigger every year.
6: Yes,
3: so Marilyn, why are you having this festival? What's the purpose of it?
6: Well, because grapes are so important in Westfield. It certainly is our major crops that we harvest. And we want to celebrate the harvest, the fall. We want another event to bring people in to see our beautiful town. And, of course, we're the grape juice capital of the world, I understand.
3: And there's 30,000 acres 30, of grapes.
6: 30,000 acres of grapes.
3: From all the way down towards Erie, Pennsylvania, all the way up to Silver Creek.
6: Yep.
3: So this is a celebration of grapes. It's everybody in this region.
6: Yep.
3: So any special things that come to mind that people should look for tonight and tomorrow?
6: Okay, we have vendors, of course. Our farmer's market will be here. We have a grape-eating contest, grape-baking contest.
3: I'll be emceeing that tomorrow.
6: Yes, you are. Wine stomping, grape stomping.
3: Okay.
6: We have children's games. We have, lots of vendors, food vendors,
3: food
6: I think
3: vendors.
6: I said.
3: So the different events.
6: Free grape juice.
3: So if you go to the Grape and Wine Festival in Westfield Facebook page, it has the whole calendar of events.
6: Yes. Yeah.
3: And it's going on at the library and at the Grape Discovery Center, too.
6: Yep.
3: All right, well, Marilyn, good luck, and the weather looks great. And we're going to see you all in a minute. We're going to go visit some folks. Stay tuned.
6: Thanks, Doc.
3: Wow. We did good, huh? Thanks, Jeff and Randy, for the editing. Okay, so one of the premier things that you do at the wine festival, you can get down and dirty. You kick off your shoes, you kick off your socks, and you get to do this next event if you're willing and have a contest. So whenever you're ready, Jeff, you can run that piece. Okay, we're on the sidelines right now, folks, and we're filming the grape stomping here. And there was a contest going on here. It looks like, we think, Jeff, somebody's collecting the juice down below.
7: Yep.
3: Oh, my. It's like a dance, isn't it?
8: Make some noise, Westfield! Keep going, fellas. You're doing fantastic. A little less than a minute to go.
3: As far as I know, guys, they're going to be doing this all day tomorrow as well. They're having contests and... I think there's some prizes for this and everything else. Yeah, I don't know. This is the way they used to do it in the olden days. Randy, you've done this before, right?
4: Yeah. They got to wear shoes a lot, didn't they?
3: Purple
4: hour and a half of them things.
8: 20 seconds, it looks like. Bull is taking a lead in the center.
3: Wow, guys, look at all that juice coming out there.
8: Look at that filling up. He is stopping the grapes. He has the juice flowing on the outside, so they're equally close to each other.
9: Wow.
8: All right, fellas, 10 seconds. Give it all you got.
6: No.
8: 5, 4, 3, 2, 1. All right, great job. Okay, let's put our hands together for Jake Carp, Andrew Hall, and Brad Wilson.
9: my feet have never been the same since I did that.
3: You've done this before, you told me?
9: We broke a record down at one of the Lucy Fests, two blocks of stinky rotten grapes. They had the stems in them, the branches. We had to stand there until everybody got in. There was over 1,200 people.
3: Oh, my gosh.
9: And then we had to stop for, they had different lines. We had to be watched. Everybody
3: was it a world record type thing?
9: Yeah, we broke it then. I don't know if it's been broke, but hour and a half, and I wanted to go to stop it.
3: Uh-huh.
9: I mean, they got branches and everything in there.
3: Okay, folks, so if you go over to the festival, you'll see some folks do that. And if you want to participate, you just go see Andy Campbell. He's in charge of that. And it was fun.
9: You got to do it.
3: No, I don't.
9: Somebody's got out
3: you
9: there.
3: You can. Anyways.
9: They will.
3: So we have another clip on this of a different group that's doing. So I think those were more like high schoolers and young adults. Well, check out this next clip. This is a fun one, too. So we got some little mini stompers there. They definitely are from grammar school, I'm sure. And there they go. I think they're going faster than those older guys.
9: They
3: look
9: are.
3: Look at it go. So all ages can participate in this activity. And here we go. It's interesting how that comes out. And those guys have a stick or something. Must be to unclog the grapes or whatever. Go, go, go, go. So I know they have different age groups. I don't know if they have prizes or what. I think there might be. I never know. Generally, they give out plaques and things like that.
9: But if you've ever seen Lucille Ball, she does that in one of her videos. They get into a fight where they start throwing it at each other. I thought, you know, that'd be fun in the big thing, but, man, you get 1,200 people. It could be dangerous.
3: Okay. So had a little interview. We saw some grape stomping. So what we did, we tried to do, was just do a little bit of panning across some of the scenes. And one of the things that you can do there is you can sample some of the local wines from some of the local wineries. So this next clip, I believe, has to do with our local winery. So we'll have a look at that one.
10: Okay, folks, we're at the Wine and Grape Festival, and what would it be without wine? And a lot of these grapes around here in Chautauqua County go right into local wines. And Randy's going to do a little pan of a couple companies that are here. I see Johnson and Mazza. So, Randy, I'll let you do that. And, folks, I understand there's some wine tasting, and come on down and have a little taste of what's grown right here in Chautauqua County in the Westfield area.
11: All right, folks, take it down.
9: Now, if you hear the weird sound,
3: yeah,
9: that was me after having a few drinks of wine. I'm there talking away as you're talking, and
3: so
9: I had bad problems with sound.
3: Well, we do the best we can.
9: We try.
3: We do a good job. Also, I believe there's, I thought I saw hard liquor there at one point. There's one booth, I don't know if it's 5 and 20, that has whiskey or something like that, Right, you can try some samples of that. Of course, you got to be of age, but there's wine and whiskey sampling if you like. And there's produce, there's all kinds of stuff. So right now, the next clip, we're going to just do a panning, which basically means we're going to take a picture of what's going on. And I believe this was in the backside of the mansion, so towards the backside of the park. So go ahead and roll that one, Jeff, when you're ready. So there you see again the wine companies, wine producers, and then there's the Amish are there with those produce and baked goods. There's arts and crafts. There's all different kinds of things, jewelry and different kinds of treats and things like that. Different organizations and so on. So this is just one very small piece of the event and. You know, just to point out, this is a flat area. So if you're concerned about whether you can walk or whatever, this is flat ground and it's real easy to get around.
9: Some benches there to sit
3: on. Yeah, and benches, and there's a music that's going to be going on. You'll see a clip of that here shortly. Okay, I want to go on now to the Rotary Club. They are selling tickets for the raffle, giving away a special prize if you're interested, and we're going to roll that right now.
10: Hey, folks, I just happened to see some of my friends here from my Rotary Club, the Westfield Naval Rotary Club. And Dan Smith's holding up something, and who's this?
12: Brad Zimzak.
10: Brad, what are you doing here?
12: Just hanging out.
10: Hanging out
12: for the live music.
13: No, he's buying tickets.
12: Oh, buying tickets.
10: Tickets for what, Dan?
13: For a one-night stay at the Harbor Hotel, yeah. Saint Laurent. A $100 gift certificate, so you can have a wonderful meal there. And this gift basket.
10: Oh, I didn't know that was included.
13: This is included as well.
10: Oh, wow.
13: I just learned this too.
10: All right.
13: But anyway, this is a really
10: good. So you're here at the Grape and Wine Festival. We're on the backside of the mansion, under a tent, just look for the rotary symbol. Patty's hiding back there. We'll get to her in a minute.
13: She's
10: our cousin. So you bought some tickets. How many tickets did you buy?
12: 10 tickets.
10: Ten? Wow.
13: He got the deal.
10: He got the deal.
13: Only $5 each, but you get 5 for 20. So when he bought 10 tickets.
10: All right, so if you win, who are you gonna give it to?
12: My wife.
10: Oh, good show. Okay, so thanks, Brad, for buying them. And let's take a cut real quick.
14: Hello?
10: Hang on, Mike. Hold on. Okay, so let me just wrap this up. So for those that are going to the festival today, you can stop at the Rotary Tent, and that's on the backside of the event. And they're selling tickets for overnight stay at the Celeron Hotel there. And right now I got Mike from Portland on the air. Hi, Mike.
14: Hello, Doc. Hello, Randy.
9: Hey, Mike.
14: Well, I knew it right at the beginning. You said you were both going to be on the show, so I definitely wanted to call in and say hello.
9: Hey.
14: I've enjoyed the show so far.
9: Great.
14: And you said it's going on today as well, Doc?
9: Yeah, from 9 to 5. It's
14: okay, good.
9: Right now.
14: Because that's something, I think I'm going to take a ride up later this afternoon.
9: Okay, that's great. And Mike, if you go, I believe, to the school, they're transporting people from that parking lot. And if people say, well, I don't know where to park, we'll start parking on the outskirts, a little bit of a street or two outside of the park, and you'll find some parking usually as well. Okay?
14: Okay, well, I know they've used the school for those type of shuttles for events often over the years.
9: And it's all free of charge. That's great.
14: But I'm glad you reminded, myself and the whole viewing audience.
9: Yep.
14: So, all right, well, I'll let you get back to the show, but I just wanted to call in and say hello.
9: Hello, and thank you for calling.
14: And they'll talk to you soon, I hope, too, Randy.
9: Hey, it's only a, 10-minute ride from Portland?
14: That's it.
9: All right.
14: That's it, yeah.
9: All right, Mike, talk to you soon. Thank you.
14: All right, bye now.
9: Okay, thank you. Okay, we have a second clip with Patty Benton, who's the president of the Westfield Mayville Rotary Club, and she has some things to share with us as well. Let's roll that one.
10: Okay, just heard from Brad and Dan, and now I'm going to talk with Patty Benton, who is the president of the Westfield Mayville Rotary Club right here in Westfield, New York. Patty, this is a raffle, and you're going to give away a one-night stay at the Celeron
15: Harbor Hotel.
10: Harbor Hotel. And what is the drawing?
15: Okay, the drawing will be tomorrow afternoon at 4 o'clock before it rains. And we'll call the lucky winner.
10: Okay.
15: Hopefully they'll still be around. If not, we will make sure we get this to them.
10: Okay. You can email me. It's okay.
15: Okay.
10: it can't be me.
15: Actually, the prize is good. The gift certificate for the hotel is good until the end of next May. So
10: wonderful.
15: We have plenty of time to have an overnight stay with a nice dinner.
10: Okay.
15: And
10: a basket. Good.
15: Just some snacks in here, road snacks and, room snacks.
10: So Rotary is international, we know that, and lots of people don't realize that. There's 1.2 million Rotarians in the world, but why is this club doing this raffle right now? What's it for?
15: Well, most of our funds we raise for education, scholarships, we support the local libraries, we support the local swimming pool here, we give scholarships to 4 different high schools locally, and we've supported 4 different, gotten grants for 4 different libraries in the area.
10: I think we're going to Mayville soon, right?
15: We are going to Mayville September 22nd.
10: Yeah, we were.
15: To present the books that they were able to purchase with our grant.
10: So we've been in Ripley, Brockton, and
15: Sherman.
10: Yeah.
15: And now Mayville.
10: And we've been visiting Westfield. Hello. So he's on his own. Okay, well, we wish you luck, and hopefully folks come on over here, take a chance on this fantastic package, and maybe you will spend the night with somebody you love. We'll be right back.
9: More wine tasting for me.
3: There's a little bit of background noise, but you know, it's a live event and you're going to hear some of that, right? You know, our microphones are really powerful, and there's not too much we can do, but also that's the excitement of it. There's music, there's people gathered and so forth. And what a family event, right? There's something
9: perfect
3: for everybody.
9: I mean, you don't got to walk 100 miles and just walk around the park.
3: Yeah, that's great. All right, let's go on to the next clip. A couple of the vendors that were there, and we'll see what they have to say, or we'll see what they're selling. So let's see what that clip is. Okay, that's Eden Valley Creamery. Oh, Jeff must have taken this one. I wasn't with him. There's some of the different things there for sale. Looks like some wooden signage. No, those are cutting boards. Yeah, that's cool. All right. Very nice. So that's just one example of two of the vendors that are there. And let's go to the next clip, because this is where I'm going to be working today. And I encourage everybody at 1 o'clock, get there a little early, because we're going to have some excellent pies. And it's amazing how many different ways you can bake a pie. So let's have a look at that.
16: Okay, folks, right now you're looking at a big tent, and it's empty. There's some tables in there, but tomorrow I will be here emceeing two major events. I will be under that tent, and I will be introducing bakers of grape pies, and we are going to be doing the contest for grape desserts. So I will be under this tent tomorrow, so come on over and say hi, and there's plaques and prizes for all that, and it's just part of the whole event here at the Westfield Grape and Wine Festival. So we'll see you tomorrow about 1 o'clock. Bye-bye.
3: Have you ever had grape pie?
9: Yes.
3: Do you like
9: it? I bought Justin a grape pie in Westfield. Uh-huh. Ate one piece, I ate the rest.
3: Justin, do you like grape pie?
17: I don't remember.
3: You don't remember that? Well, maybe you'll have to stop by and get some.
9: Oh, I bought a nice big pie.
3: Oh, my God. You know, it has a very unusual flavor, because it makes your mouth just pops with flavor. And people say, oh, why would you have a Concord grape pie? I'm telling you, you can get like usually a slice of it to try, and it's fabulous. It's really good. I raise grapes at my house, so we've got lots of Concord grapes as well. All right, so I'll be emceeing that event today in just a few hours, and so that's always a lot of fun. Last year, I announced that the winner of the pie baking contest was going to have a trip to Hawaii. The co-chairs, I think, almost fainted. Judy and Don McCord. Just kidding. So I got to be more serious a little. Anyways, there is no trip to Hawaii or free car. It's usually plaques or trophies or something like that. So it's really interesting to see different approaches to baking. You know, the pies all look very, very different. So we'll have to have a look. All right, we're going to have an interview now with Don McCord and Andy Campbell, who are the other co-chairs of the event. So let's see what they have to say.
16: The co-chair. Are there three co-chairs or just two or
18: just,
16: one?
18: Just two.
16: Two.
18: Andy and I.
16: Okay. So Don McCord, we've known each other for a million years. We're here at the Grape and Wine Festival on the other side of the mansion. So who do you got with you here, Don?
18: I've got Andy Campbell with me from Westfield Ag and Turf. Andy and I are co-chairing the festival.
16: All right. And we just filmed you over by the grape squishing part. So I know they got a lot of footage on that, and that was a lot of fun. I was amazed by how much juice actually came out of there. That was pretty good. So I asked Merrill Hammer, why should people come out, and what are some of the things that you think of that they would like to see? Just a couple things. Comes to mind?
18: Well, I think it's great family fun. The grape stomping is special, of course, and you guys got to witness that.
16: All ages. Yeah.
18: Also, we have a ton of kids games and kid activities. We got our vendors, and as you can hear in the background, we have live music all weekend long.
16: Awesome.
19: Yeah, I mean, besides the fun part of it, there's also quite a bit of education that we've wrapped into this to hopefully make it a memory maker. We actually have a vineyard tour that takes place across 20 acres of grapes.
16: Sweet.
19: And we actually have a gentleman, Ryan Norton. He's a local grape farmer that teaches people about the different varieties of grapes and the equipment used for harvest while on the 20-acre hay wagon ride. So that's at the Grape Discovery Center.
16: Just up the road on 394.
19: Yes, we have a trolley that'll take them right there from here.
16: All right, where's the trolley located?
19: In the back of the park.
16: Back of the park, back here?
19: Yep.
16: All right. So if anybody's looking for the trolley, just say, where's the trolley? And they'll point direction when you're here.
20: It's kind of nice right now, but tomorrow is going to be crazy fun here, isn't it?
18: It is.
20: And I told everybody, this is my workshop tomorrow, right?
18: It is.
20: So what's going to happen under here? You can tell them.
18: We're going to have the pie baking contest, an alternative dessert contest, and the most fun of all is we're going to have several different age brackets doing a pie eating contest.
20: Oh, I don't do that. This is very well. Can you imagine all this white, what that would look like? Well, guys, I understand this is, what, your fourth season?
18: The fourth one.
20: So congratulations. The weather looks good. Right now, the weather's spectacular. Tomorrow, mm-hmm. A little bit of rain in the morning, but it's supposed to be good. So the temperatures are going to be nice, too. So anyways, so we already interviewed some folks back there. There's wines and there's booze and there's produce. There's everything. There's something for everybody, right?
18: There is.
20: Okay, so go. What's the website people could go to if they want to check things out before they leave this morning?
18: You know, www.westfieldny.com. Under Living Here, you'll find a great festival page.
20: All right. So folks, from Don and Andy and myself, come on down. And this is a great place to be. We'll see you soon. Bye.
21: Okay, those were the co-chairs, Don McCord and Andy Campbell, and they're like chickens running all over the place. I had to corral Don to get a hold of him. We called for him a couple times, and he was just busy, and he goes so far, and I could see him trying to get to us, but you know, when you're a chairman of a big event, there's a lot to it. So what was something that stuck out to you, Randy, as far as the event? Is there something that you liked?
9: I liked it all. The music was great.
21: Yeah.
9: It was a little hard to film with it, but...
21: Yeah.
9: They had a really good band.
21: The band was DTO, and I know Roger Chagnon, the third, is part of that group, so I know Roger.
9: Just seeing the people, and mm-hmm.
21: It was nice.
9: They talked to you, and of course, the wine.
21: Oh. Yeah, and you like to eat, right?
9: Oh, yeah. After one of your videos, I hit
21: it. It's coming up right now. So I filmed someone that did not want to be filmed, but I tried anyways. So this is the Kiwanis Club of Westfield in the area, so let's see what they have to say. I tried my best to interview her.
20: Food trucks and all kinds of good things. We got the Kiwanis Club, who's one of my favorite groups here in the area. And I see Bob
22: Potatoes
20: back there cooking. Emily, what are you cooking up for us today?
22: Burgers and hot dogs.
20: French fries?
22: Next burger. Yeah.
20: All right. So how about your hot dogs?
22: $2.
20: $2? That's a steal. How about hamburgers?
22: $4.
20: All right. Well, we're going to tell everybody to come down and see you guys tomorrow, okay? All right. Thanks, Emily. All right. That's just one of the many food trucks here, folks. So if you're hungry, come on down. If you're thirsty, come on down. Down, down, down. So anyways, we're going to go visit some more folks. So come along with us.
9: I plan on stopping up there today when I'm in Westfield and get a couple hot dogs.
21: There you go. All right. So that down, down, down part was just... It was somebody yelling at me. I guess it was Jeff to put the microphone down. I was coming through pretty loud there. I could see that. We were having lots of fun. And if you haven't already gathered, it's a fun family event. And, you know, everybody's just kind of hanging out and having a good time. Music, it's sort of like when you think of Americana. You know, everybody is gathering together. Nobody's yelling at each other. Nobody's, you know, talking politics or anything else. It's just people relaxed and having a good time. Okay.
9: It was Saturday night in the park on a Friday.
21: Yeah. All right.
9: And it
21: so,
9: wasn't the 4th of July.
21: And the event is free of charge. Doesn't cost anything to get in. And it started already. And I see that some folks are watching us from over there right now. I think we have another vendor that evidently y'all took some pictures of that I wasn't there for. So let's run the Mazza Wine Company.
23: I can hear everybody.
21: Okay, that's just an example of a variety of wines that are available just at one vendor, and that was Mazza Wine. And I believe they have little cups, Jeff, maybe, that you can try these different wines in little sample cups. Oh. And, you know, I'm no pro when it comes to wines, but there's sweets and there's semi-sweets and there's dries and so forth. And then they have some of the flavored ones with different fruits and things like that. That they mix in, and I think it's pretty cool. Now, we're going to have a very special clip with Melissa Bademy, who was on our show a while back, and she was like the small business person of the year with the Small Business Development Center out of Jamestown. So let's run that piece with me and Melissa.
0: Hey everybody, guess who I found? Melissa McBademy, who was on the show not too long ago, yeah. About a year ago maybe?
1: Yep, about a year ago.
0: So you got a big building now?
1: I do.
0: Wow! Yeah. So I see you're all set up here. What are you featuring? I see, what is that?
1: We got our Concord Drake slushies.
0: Uh-huh.
1: Yep, they're 100% all natural, no additives in them, so they taste just like the heart of the Concord Drake. We have our Concord Grape pies as well.
0: Right over here.
1: Over here. Yeah. Pies.
0: All right.
1: We have our Concord Grape balsamic vinaigrette. It is a very unique dressing. It's very versatile. You can use it on many different foods you can put it on.
0: And you make it right here in Westfield?
1: I make it right here in Westfield.
0: Right here in Westfield with Westfield Grapes?
1: Yes.
0: All right. Yep. So, guys, we're over here by the gazebo. You can hear the music. So check out Melissa and her products, okay?
1: Thank you. Awesome. It's been nice to see you.
21: If you haven't talked to Melissa, she's just a real sweetheart, very personable, and she's one of those up-and-coming entrepreneurs, and she has her own business. You know, I think some of us guys, we had some of her products here and took them home and tried them. Delicious. So there's somebody that's taking local grapes and not making wine. She's making juices and vinaigrettes and pies, and she had this. Did you see a big machine? It was running, and it was like ice and grape juice, and you get these slushies. So you tried some of the food you said yesterday.
9: I had the hot dogs, but I want to go there and get some pierogies.
21: Oh, I forgot the pierogies.
9: They had the pierogi guys. I talked to them because there's always a commercial on, and this lady's singing about it. She's called gnocchis or something. And I'm like, what do you actually call them? And they say they call all kinds of names.
21: But uh-huh.
9: That drives me crazy because they're pierogies, and she calls them gnocchis. No.
21: All right.
9: Pierogies.
21: All right. They're delicious. So I'm telling you, today I guess there's going to be more vendors and more things happening. But there's food trucks there. They had all kinds of different foods. And it truly is a festival. It's really, really a lot of fun. Okay, so we just talked with Melissa. So let's do another thing. I think we just did a little panning across another part of the festival because you can see different sides of it.
0: Okay, folks, I'm not going to be in the picture right now. You don't need me in the picture. But I see a big old jump house, Jeff, and a food tent, and there's music with DTO. I see Roger Shagg on the third. He's out there dancing around with his guitar. See him, Jeff? You know, I played in that party here. Now let's go right this shoot right down this alley here. Holy cow. There's a bunch more vendors. There's produce. There's Amish goods. There's handicrafts, food. You name it. They got it here. Just a wonderful family activity here for everybody, and it's going to be running throughout the afternoon today. So we'll be right back, and we're going to see if we can find just one or two more things to shoot for now.
21: You know, the fun thing about shooting yesterday where people were coming up and say, oh, I hope I didn't ruin your
9: oh,
21: shot.
9: Yeah.
21: I go, no, we want people in the shot.
9: And really?
21: One woman said she was doing something in the background. That's fine.
9: There was something when we first started, there's some really funny noise.
21: Yeah, what was that?
9: I don't know, but I've been trying to figure it out, but it was like.
21: It's just the way the microphones pick things up.
9: I think so.
21: So, where was going to go with all this? I can't explain how good it is. It's really a lot of fun. And I'm always amazed that the Westfield community does productions like this. They have the Farmer's Market. They have the Arts and Crafts Festival in July. We have the Wine and Grape Festival. And then, as you know, a lot of times I emcee the Holiday Parade, a village Christmas in the Village. We're going to be talking about that. And then they have at Easter time they do the bunny hop or something where they're going from place to place. So it's really fun to be working with the community, and it's just not always Westfield. You know, you've got other community groups that are coming in to work together with them, and it's just wonderful. Let's do something I love, and this is a shot of the band. And what I was saying at the in the last shot that got kind of lost was I had performed in that gazebo, I think, with three different groups in solo. So it's one of my favorite places to be. And this is DTO, and let's see what we got.

0: Is the tape live music using, you know, a local small microphone? Because you hear the drums over a lot of the other stuff, but they sounded much, much better live, and that was...
1: I mean, they were right through the whole park.
0: Yeah, and you know, the music was good music. Yeah. It wasn't like, you know, music that was offensive or anything that you would say, oh, it's too loud or whatever. I thought they had just the right balance. They did a nice job. So congratulations to DTO. Okay, we have two more clips that I want to get to before we got to go, because we're running out of time, Randy. Yeah. So let's go to the clip 16, Jeff. Okay, we're just looking at more vendors here. Nice. There's the distillery at Ellicottville. Okay. Very nice. The garden shop, Arkwright. And it's back to me. So, Randy, what would you tell people about the event, why they should come out, as far as you're concerned?
1: Because it's Westfield. Westfield is like the most perfect place.
0: Is it?
1: For anything. Right. I mean, yeah. I've done bike rides there. Mm-hmm. They do the tours to Chautauqua, and it's beautiful. You go out just out of Westfield, you get all the different farms. And
0: right. It's a nice location. Yeah, it's sort of like just centrally located.
1: And you got one thing that we didn't get is the Grape Discovery Center.
0: Ah.
1: We didn't get out there, but... Right.
0: So it's at the library. They got some events going on. The Grape Discovery Center is up on 394. And then, of course, at Moore Park, right at 394 and 20. We got one more clip. Let's get to that so we don't lose it. And this is just kind of a wrap-up one that I did before we left yesterday.
2: Okay, folks, well, we're going to wrap up our tour of the Westfield Grape and Wine Festival. Right now it's Friday evening, but we're going to encourage you to come out this afternoon, this morning, here in Westfield, because we're the next day now, and we're at the corners of Route 394 and 20 in Westfield, New York. There are all kinds of things. There's music behind us. You see my good friend Abraham Lincoln right behind me and Grace Bedell. The great story behind that. That's for another day. There's buses that will pick you up and take you down here, I believe, at the school. There's a trolley. There's music. There's food. There's all kinds of fun things. And there's noisy trucks. Hey, everybody, this is Americana at its best. Come on down. Just have a great time. And come see me in the grape pie baking contest and dessert. I'll be over the big tent. We'll see you later, and take care. Bye now.
0: Okay, that just about wraps things up. Randy, we did good. Thanks, Jeff, for doing the filming. Randy, thank you. We couldn't have timed that any better. So, anyways, have a great weekend. It's the last weekend of summer. And come on down to Westfield and check things out with us. I'll be there. And look for Randy eating the
1: hot dogs and pierogies.
0: You know, good time. Have a nice weekend, everybody. Take care. Bye-bye.

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1: 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From Recorded Future News and PRX, this is Click Here. I'm Dina Temple-Raston. And today on the show, a photographer who answered a job ad that seemed almost too good to be true, a woman who thought she'd found love online, and a marketplace where the buyers and sellers had no idea who was really running the site. Three stories about people who thought they knew what they were signing up for, and they didn't. We'll be right back.

0: From Recorded Future News and PRX, this is Click Here. Just a quick warning for listeners. There are sounds of explosions and gunfire in this story. When Charles Njoki landed in Moscow, he thought he'd finally made it.
1: The moment I arrived at Moscow and seeing how advanced the city and the country is, I was really happy because I realized it's a dream come true.
0: The city felt fast and bright and ordered, like a version of the future other people already lived in. Charles had come from Kenya, where he was a photographer. He shot weddings, music videos, drone footage, the kind of freelancer who was always chasing the next job, hoping maybe the next phone call might be the one to finally change things. And the one that brought him to Moscow looked different than the others. The recruiter kept responding quickly and confidently. And when Charles sent over videos showing what he could do with a drone, the recruiter liked what he saw. And he said he had a position for someone who was so good at flying them. Though he was kind of vague as to what exactly the job would be.
1: They acknowledged and they loved what I was doing. So they just gave me an invitation. And I really was eager to join because seeing the number or the kind of money they were paying, I was really happy because I knew I'm going to change my life and my people back here at home.
0: To Charles, it didn't feel like some random internet job posting. It felt personal, like someone had finally noticed him. So he sold his car, bought a plane ticket, and told his family that he was finally getting his big break. Though not everyone thought the job sounded like such a great opportunity.
1: My wife began telling me, "Babe, I don't want you to go. I just want you to stay." I can remember even my son crying a lot, telling me, "Dad, please don't go. Just stay here."
0: Charles went anyway. And when he landed in Moscow, he reached for his phone. The recruiter had promised to meet him there.
2: "The customer you're trying to reach is not available."
0: No answer. He tried again. Still nothing.
1: I could not find him.
3: Right. He ghosted you.
1: Yes, he ghosted me. Like, we never even met.
0: At first, Charles didn't think scam. He thought maybe the guy was late or asleep or stuck in traffic somewhere. The recruiter had given him an office address before he flew over. So the next morning, Charles decided to go there and see if he could sort everything out.
1: He gave me even the location. He gave me an app, which I used to request a cab.
0: And even then, nothing about this felt completely fake. A little strange, maybe a little improvised, but not fake. The office, when he found it, looked ordinary enough. People were already waiting for him. They had a contract ready, sitting out in the open. And weirdly, that reassured him. Because contracts feel official. They mean systems are in place. Someone knows who you are. But there was just one problem.
1: First of all, it was written in Russian. It's something I could not read. And I tried to talk to the people I found in that office. Tell them, "Hey, brother, I need to understand this thing."
0: There were just pages of dense Cyrillic text. But it was official looking, in exactly the way contracts are supposed to look. "This contract is all standard," the office workers told him. "Just paperwork."
1: They're telling me, "Brother, don't worry. We heard you are a drone operator. Just sign it, and then you'll just go and operate drones."
0: Even now, Charles can still picture that office. The fluorescent lights, the desk, the contract sitting in front of him. He was tired from traveling, jet-lagged, in a country where he didn't speak the language. By then, he'd already sold his car, told his family that his whole life was about to change. So turning around no longer felt possible. So Charles picked up the pen and signed a contract he couldn't read. At first, the decision didn't seem catastrophic. Nobody pulled a gun on him. Nobody shouted or threatened him. The process just continued. Charles stayed in Moscow for a few more days, and then they put him on a train to St. Petersburg, where they said they'd give him his assignment. The ride took hours. Charles barely remembers it. And by then, things seemed to be moving fast. Too fast. One car ride, then another. People giving directions he couldn't understand. Doors opening, doors closing. And then there was a lot of waiting around. And slowly, the world around him started to feel less like contract work and more like something else. Something military. There were men smoking outside concrete buildings, heavy bags stacked against walls, and everybody seemed to know where they were supposed to go except Charles. And then, one morning, Charles was summoned into one of those buildings.
1: I was taken to the barracks. When I'm inside the barracks, I was now given the uniforms.
0: Not camera equipment, not drone gear, military uniforms. And even then, Charles still thought he was there to fly drones, just in a different way than he'd expected.
1: So I knew I'm going to be operating a drone in the military.
0: Charles, that still sounded like technical work, flying drones somewhere behind the lines, not carrying a rifle into a battlefield. And for a while, it actually seemed like things might work out the way he thought they were supposed to. One commander in particular seemed genuinely excited to meet him.
1: He asked me, "Are you from Africa?" I tell him, "Yes, I'm from Africa." And he said, "Ah, wow, we've never had such people who can operate such drones." The guy was really happy. And he told me, "Now, wait, I'll tell you when you'll start now practicing."
0: So Charles trained. He learned to assemble drones. And then one day, another soldier pulled him aside.
1: The Russian guy who met me some few days, and he told me, "Brother, do you know which you are in? When you're taken to the front, you're not going to come back."
0: Taken to the front? Not Moscow? Not even Russia? Ukraine? Not behind the scenes? And maybe not even flying drones?
1: I was shocked. Why are you guys telling me to go at the front and fight? Yet I never come here to do that.
0: And the commander looked back at him and said,
1: "Have you signed the contract? If you sign the contract, then shut up your mouth and go and fight."
0: A few weeks later, Charles found himself in Ukraine. Not as a photographer, not as a drone operator, but on the front lines of a war he never meant to join. And just another warning here, there are explosions and descriptions of war coming up that might not be appropriate for kids.
1: Let me tell you, to my shocking, I've never seen so many people dead. I saw a lot of dead bodies.
0: Back in Kenya, drones helped Charles imagine a future. In Ukraine, they hunted him through the trees.
1: The moment I heard the voice, I started running.
0: At first, it was just a faint buzzing above the forest canopy, easy to ignore, easy to mistake for something harmless. But then it started moving, closer, faster. The other soldiers opened fire in the direction of the noise.
1: When they started shooting, it saw them, and immediately they started going towards them.
0: The drone seemed almost alive, following movement, tracking panic. Then,
1: yes, one of the guys' head exploded. That was noisy, man. Noisy.
0: Another drone swept in behind the first one.
1: The drone, the way it was coming, the explosion and the way it fell on that guy, that blast, it threw me very far.
0: Everything went dark.
1: I can remember waking up and trying to think, am I dead? Or where are my friends?
0: When Charles opened his eyes, the forest had gone quiet again. His hand was broken, the men around him were dead, and the drone was gone. Charles would eventually make it out, back to Moscow and then home to Kenya. But by then, people tracking Russia's recruitment networks had started hearing versions of this story over and over again.
4: This disturbing video appears to show an African recruit in the Russian army with a landmine strapped to his chest. He is being ordered to storm Ukrainian positions on the front lines.
0: The names were different, the countries were different, but the pattern kept repeating. An online job ad, a recruiter who answered quickly, a contract written in a language they didn't understand. And then suddenly they weren't chasing opportunity anymore. They were being pulled into someone else's war. Dennis Munyu is a research fellow at the Global Center for Policy and Strategy in Nairobi, and he's been watching the exodus.
5: There are over 1,000 Kenyans who have been recruited into the Russia-Ukraine war. They are increasingly being targeted because they represent a large pool of economically vulnerable and under-regulated labor.
0: They're all young men answering online job ads for work in Russia. Construction jobs, security jobs, drone jobs. The offers spread through TikTok, WhatsApp, and Telegram. Sometimes through influencers showing off life in Moscow. Sometimes through local employment agencies.
5: With the local agency, it's very easy for you to trust it, and it has built credibility among the Kenyan people.
0: And that's part of what makes this work. The internet isn't just connecting strangers anymore. It's making distant people feel familiar. Russia's military has been under enormous strain since the invasion of Ukraine. Heavy losses, a grinding war, and a constant need for more soldiers. So researchers say the Kremlin and networks operating around it widened the search, looking farther and farther afield for recruits, especially in places where stable work can be hard to find. And online, those vulnerabilities travel fast, with a message, a repost, a recruiter who answers quickly and sounds like he believes in you. And suddenly, a job offer from thousands of miles away doesn't feel distant at all. It feels strangely intimate. Just ask Charles. Now, he says, he wishes he'd listened to his son after that job offer came through. So now, Charles is trying to warn other people before they make the same mistake he did.
6: Any person who's thinking to go to Russia, he need to sit and rethink, because if you don't know what is there, you should not even dare.
0: When we come back, a dark web marketplace, an undercover police operation, and the strange moment when criminals realize the site they trusted had been watching them the entire time. I'm Dina Temple-Raston, and you're listening to Click Here. 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

0: 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You're listening to Click Here. I'm Dina Temple-Raston. The internet is full of people pretending to be someone they're not. Scammers, recruiters, fake accounts. But sometimes, the deception runs in the other direction. Karen Duffin explains.
1: If you spend enough time around cyber investigators, you start to hear the same people come up again and again. Not just the names of hackers, but the names of the groups that fight them. And legendary among them is the Dutch National High-Tech Crimes Unit.
2: Together, we have managed to do it again. We were able to intercept and read messages exchanged between serious criminals.
1: They've worked some of the most complex dark web investigations in the world. Cases that are hard to crack because they don't sit neatly in one country or one system or even one kind of crime. And inside that unit, there's the mix of people you might expect. And some you wouldn't, like this guy.
3: I'm Ronald Werkers. I'm a Dutch police officer. As you can say, an old school police officer. This year, 50 years in the police force.
1: Ronald Werkers made his way through the ranks the traditional way.
3: I started as a regular street cop. I've been a motorcycle police officer, community police officer, homicide detective, burglary detective, riot squad member. I'm always the guy also on the streets, the first at the scene, and I want to be there where the action is.
1: About 10 years ago, the action started to move. The calls were still coming in, the work was still there, but more and more, the action wasn't happening out on the street. It was happening in the digital world. And Ronald remembers thinking, if that's where it was going, that's where I want to go too.
3: I thought, what do I want to do for the next 10, 15 years? And cyber is the new frontier.
1: So he made a late career pivot and applied for a job on the high-tech crimes unit, a place where the crime scene didn't sit so much behind police tape as it lived on servers, inside networks and systems designed to hide who's really on the other end. And while Ronald wasn't a programmer, he thought he had a lot to offer.
3: My pitch was, I'm a street copper. I think I can be the connection between traditional police and the new cyber cops.
1: Others could get into the systems, and Ronald would make sure the case held up after they got there.
3: It's very important, the paperwork, because without the paperwork, no conviction. If it's not on paper, it doesn't exist.
1: And it was a few years into his new job when Ronald found himself pulled into a case that people in cyber circles are still talking about. It's centered around a marketplace called Hansa, one of the largest dark web markets in Europe. In its heyday, Hansa was working with thousands of drug dealers, with tens of thousands of listings, everything from cocaine to MDMA to heroin. And as dark markets go, it was a place built to feel, well, reliable, structured, even professional. And the high-tech crimes unit had been watching it for years.
3: Hansa became our child. It became our baby.
1: And like most markets on the dark web, it wasn't supposed to be easy to find, and it definitely wasn't supposed to be easy to shut down. Until one day, the unit got an unexpected tip. Not just a username or a rumor, they had a tip about a server. And this one appeared to be connected to Hansa. Not the live site itself, but something more vulnerable. The equivalent of finding a recording of criminals planning their crimes. Because what they found was what's called a development server. It's the place where Hansa's team would plan out new features and test them before going live. In essence, the blueprints of their marketplace. And this server was sitting in the Netherlands, which meant for the Dutch unit, they had jurisdiction. They moved quickly. They reached out to the hosting company who got them inside the server, where they installed monitoring equipment. And this allowed them to track data moving in and out in real time. And inside that data was a pathway to the Holy Grail, the machine running Hansa's entire marketplace, essentially the scene of the crime. And once they got into that machine, they copied the drives, pulled the data, the full internal history of the site, every transaction, every message. And buried in all of that, they found something even more valuable, a set of chat logs, the back and forth between Hansa members stretching back years. And this contained not just pseudonyms, but real names, and in one case, a home address, which meant they weren't just inside Hansa's machines, they were close to the people running it, close enough to end it. And for a moment, that's what this looked like. Another takedown, another marketplace down.
4: The normal response would be like, if we can get to the server, then we can take it down and we can investigate it.
1: This is Michael, who worked with Ronald on the high-tech crimes unit. He felt that the normal response, a takedown, wasn't enough.
4: And the problem with that in that you get we call it a waterbed effect, where if we take it down, it will just pop up somewhere else.
1: Push it down in one place and the criminal activity doesn't disappear. It just moves somewhere else. Same vendors, same buyers, same system, just under a different name. And this is when the conversation began to shift.
3: Someone came up with the idea, let's do something different.
1: What if, instead of shutting the market down, they quietly took it over, ran Hansa themselves? That way, they could stay long enough to map the networks, long enough to build cases, long enough to understand just how far this system reached. Not infiltrating one market, one buyer, one transaction, but the entire ecosystem.
3: It's going deep undercover. Go back to the movies, Donnie Brasco type of thing.
5: Who he's with and who he's close to, they're all the top dogs now.
3: For all of us, it was kind of a Donnie Brasco thing, yes.
1: As it turned out, two of the men that Dutch investigators believed were running Hansa were living in Germany. And in one of those moments that sounds almost scripted, German authorities were already investigating them. Not for Hansa, for another criminal case entirely. And that mattered because it created a rare kind of opportunity. If they coordinated with the German police and had them arrest the men on the unrelated charges, there would be a small window where the site itself might suddenly be left unattended. No goodbye message, no shutdown notice, nothing that would alert Hansa users that something was wrong. And the Dutch investigators realized that if they moved carefully enough, they could slip into that window and quietly take control of the site before users realized that the original site managers were gone. So when German police detained the suspects, the Dutch high-tech crime unit stepped in and quietly took control of Hansa. The police were now secretly running one of the largest dark web drug markets in the world.
3: I was excited. Yes, let's do it. Everybody was a bit stoked about it.
1: If you were logging into Hansa that day, you wouldn't have noticed anything at all. The login page looked the same, the listings were still there, messages kept moving through the system, exactly like they had before.
3: Nobody noticed the police had taken over Hansa market. We had full control on it at that moment.
1: On the surface, it was business as usual. But that was just the beginning, because taking over the market was one thing. Keeping it believable required something else entirely, because people were logging in, orders were moving, and when things went wrong, as they often did, someone had to respond.
4: Lots of time users, buyers and vendors do not agree upon their deal. And then as a market, you have to decide who's right. So a lot of time goes into that.
1: So they did the work. They answered messages, resolved disputes, kept vendors from walking away and buyers from losing trust. And ironically, the better they did it, the more this criminal system held together. This is Sander, one of the members of the unit.
6: We definitely felt that we were running the market better than they were.
1: The more smoothly things ran, the more activity flowed through the site. More transactions, more conversations. And that all meant more chances to understand how it all worked from the inside. And once they were in that position, they could do small things that looked like routine maintenance, but were actually traps. Like say, oops, I'm so sorry, but your account information got deleted accidentally. Could you upload it again into this little Excel document?
6: Because it's a Microsoft Excel document that gives you more opportunities to hide a beacon inside. And by doing so, we could see the IP address of the computer that downloaded this pixel.
1: And each interaction revealed a little more, a location, a device, a network. And all the while, the market kept running, which meant something else was happening at the same time. Trust was growing, not because the system was secure, but because it appeared to be. And then the operation got bigger. Another major dark web marketplace, something called Alphabay, went down. And suddenly, thousands of users were looking for a new place to go. And many of them landed on Hansa. Traffic surged, new accounts poured in. And for a brief moment, the investigators weren't just watching one marketplace. They were watching a much larger piece of the dark web economy from the inside. They kept it going as long as they could, until finally they had enough evidence, and they flipped the switch. They shut Hansa down. When users tried to log in after that, they didn't find listings or even a login screen. They found a message. The site had been seized, it said, and had been under law enforcement control for weeks. A bait, and then a quiet switch revealed all at once. Sonder again.
6: After the Hansa takedown, many of these vendors were so scared that they were compromised, that their identity was leaked, that they started a completely new identity on the remaining markets.
1: And that may have been the real impact. Not the arrests, not the money, but the doubt. Because on the dark web, everything depends on a kind of shared fiction, that the person on the other side of the screen is who they say they are. After Hansa, that fiction was harder to believe. And, you know, the system didn't disappear. Markets came back. They always do. But something had shifted. For a while, at least, people weren't so sure who they were dealing with. And that uncertainty may make people just a little more reticent to participate in these marketplaces. And that's where this kind of bait and switch lands differently. Because most of the time, deception online works against you. It pulls you in, hides what really is happening, reveals itself too late. But in this case, the deception ran the other way. It gave investigators a way in, and it let them stay there just long enough to turn the system on itself.
0: That was Karen Duffin. Coming up, another sleight of hand, but this one has a much more familiar ring to it.
7: After 3 days, he said to me, "I've been looking to have someone for a wife, and I'd like you to know that you're going to be that person."
0: That's when we come back. I'm Dina Temple-Raston. 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

0: Welcome back. You're listening to Click Here, the show about how technology is changing everything. I'm Dina Temple-Raston. In this hour, we've been looking at online deception, the kind that hides inside opportunity, a job offer, a marketplace, a message from someone who seems to understand you. Because the internet is very good at manufacturing trust, at making strangers feel familiar. And sometimes, all it takes is finding the right person at the right moment. For Ruth Grover, that moment began in a quiet seaside town in northern England, a place called Hartlepool, where Ruth had been a dispatcher for the local police department, and her husband, Jeff, was a cop. After decades of long shifts and hard work, they decided to take early retirement. They'd visit their kids, spend long stretches of time in the Greek islands. But life had a different plan for them. Jeff was diagnosed with cancer and died a short time later.
1: A couple of years after that, I put widowed on my Facebook account.
0: That incredibly sad seven-letter word, widowed, had an unexpected effect for Ruth.
1: I suddenly became very attractive. I suddenly became very beautiful to four-star generals in the U.S. Army, which I thought was a bit strange.
0: A lonely four-star army general had started writing her Facebook messages, lots of them.
1: After 3 days, he said to me, I've been looking to have someone for a wife, and I'd like you to know that you're going to be that person.
0: The thing is, Ruth wasn't even looking for love. She had no interest in being that person. And then Ruth's instincts kicked in, honed from years of being a police dispatcher.
1: I think if you don't understand something, question it. Because I worked on telephone and radio with police. So if somebody rang in, you had to find out as much information as you could before you passed it on. Because you couldn't dispatch anybody to a house where there was a burglary and they all had guns or anything like that, you know? So you've got to question.
0: And when she was inundated with non-stop messages and professions of love, she knew something was up.
1: I think it was the wanting to marry me after 3 days that finally did it.
2: You are quite charming.
0: It took no time at all for Ruth to start Googling and discover that her four-star general wasn't even a military man at all.
1: The four-star general they used on me was actually a German folk singer. just his head photoshopped on somebody else's body.
0: And while this is almost funny in hindsight, at the time, Ruth found the scam kind of insulting.
1: This person thought I was such a desperate widow that he could marry me in 3 days. And when I learned about it, I was even more angry.
0: Because this is how the bait works. It targets a moment, grief, loneliness, vulnerability, and then builds from there. Ruth was lucky. She saw right through it, quickly. But she also knew something else. Most people don't. One night, she was stewing over this.
1: I was in a mood. I was actually watching football, soccer.
3: Hello, both Robbie and Tim in the studio were talking about Casemiro and his...
1: I was watching a team called Manchester United. And I was watching them and I thought, we need a team. This has got to be a team effort.
0: That's when the idea shifted. This couldn't be about one fake general. It had to be bigger than that. So Ruth decided to take matters into her own hands and create a team of people who could help. She called it, with apologies to her favorite football club, Scam Haters United. Romance scams have been around just about as long as there have been people looking for love. But now, they're easier to run and easier to scale.
4: I got scammed big time, and it hurts. It hurts financially and hurts emotionally.
5: A Westfield woman says it wasn't love, it was a perfect illusion.
0: The pattern is familiar. The bait, a message, a compliment, a connection. And then the switch, a request for money, promises to pay it back. Ruth knew she couldn't stop people from trying to scam, but she thought she might be able to interrupt the process. She logged onto Facebook and started a Facebook support group.
1: And I was shocked at the almost immediate response that I got to it. It's heartbreaking because You know, they are so confused, and by that time they're out of a lot of money. I sort of realised that people want somebody to talk to because they've got nobody else to talk to about this.
0: People came for answers, but they stayed for something else. Clarity. And there were all kinds of people.
1: We've got Claudia, the German dentist, as I call her. We've got a couple, you know, Joe, who does our Instagram page. She's in London. And, you know, we've got Greece, we've got Romania. You name it, we've got them.
0: She says the run-up to Valentine's Day is particularly bad.
1: Oh, it's horrendous. Every single year we have it. Women going to, and men, going to airports, and then nobody arrives.
0: But the damage in these scams isn't just emotional. It can be financial, too. Because in the end, the scammers aren't really after love. They're after bank accounts, identities, and access. Ruth understood this. So over the years, she developed a few different strategies to help people figure out whether the person they were talking to was real before the scam went any further. First, she says, let pictures do the talking. She started collecting all the online photographs that scammers used to fool their victims, a kind of book of mugshots. When people came to the Facebook group with suspicions they were being scammed, she'd refer them to the album.
1: So people would say, I'm talking to this one. Is it real? Is it fake?
0: Take a look. Is the man professing his love in one of these photographs?
1: We've got albums of doctors, albums of soldiers, albums of non-military. Once you know what a fake account looks like on Facebook, you can see them immediately. But people often need to know, need somebody to tell them.
0: Ruth said far too often, people came to scam haters too late. They'd already given scammers too much information. So she figured out ways to help people clean up a scam once it had happened.
1: We do a lot of damage limitation, like fraud alerts and sort out your social security number and things like this.
0: Scammers steal your identity and use it not just to steal money directly, but in more indirect ways too, like applying for unemployment under a target's name. And the damage can last a very long time. One woman Ruth talked to was a victim of a romance scam over a decade ago.
1: They were still using her details. So she was reliving that all over again.
0: Of the hundreds of cases she's heard so far, one stands out. The scamming of Rebecca D'Antonio.
1: Rebecca was a very special case. She came to us. She'd been in a long and very intense scam.
0: A few years ago, she met someone online named Matthew. He sent her a great picture.
6: He looked like he was somewhere exotic. It looked like, you know, a picture maybe was taken by a friend where they were sitting at a table together, maybe at a restaurant. And I just remember, wow, he's so good looking.
0: This is Rebecca. She met Matthew on the dating site OkCupid.
6: But we moved off that really quickly because he was having trouble with the chat platform, so which I can understand. I was not having the greatest time with it myself.
0: He said he was originally from Australia, was adopted and brought to the U.S. at an early age, and then lived in Maine. Rebecca, as it so happens, lived in Boston.
6: And I remember he, in his profile, he felt very self-conscious a little bit about his accent. And I'm someone, I love accents. We connected on a lot of levels and had a lot of deep conversations. And, you know, a lot of people think that a scam starts when the request for money starts. It couldn't be more untrue. It actually begins from that first introduction. It builds itself very organically like any other relationship. And sometimes that's why it's really hard to tell what's truth versus fiction.
7: How much were you guys corresponding?
6: A lot. Probably more than was good for us.
7: And then you guys talked on the phone as well, right?
6: Yes, yes.
7: Did he have an Australian accent?
6: He did. Although, you know, in retrospect, I mean, you have to think about it.
0: In retrospect, she said she didn't know exactly what an Australian accent sounded like. She'd heard them in movies, of course, but...
6: It's amazing what you'll explain away to yourself.
0: Eventually, they decided to meet in person.
6: He had an international business trip he had to go on. So we decided, okay, well, after that business trip, he had a young son, and he was a single father. So we were all three of us going to get together and, like, spend the day together or something.
0: Then she got a message from him. Something went wrong with Matthew's credit card while he was on the trip. It sounded credible enough.
6: I've traveled internationally before. I've had that happen where you can notify the bank 5 times and still the card stops working. And he had his son with him. So he was like, I'd hate to ask this of you, but while I sort this out with the bank, could you wire me just like a couple $100s?
0: And Rebecca responded with all the things you'd expect.
6: You know, this is a new relationship. We have not met in person. I don't really know you. You know, you're on a work trip. Can't your work trip do something for you? And the thing is, he was an independent contractor. And, like, there was always an answer for everything.
7: Right.
0: These scam stories tend to follow familiar scripts. A soldier in a war zone who loves you but just can't visit until he gets leave. And then when he does, his flight is canceled. Or a young single guy. He so wants to come and see you. But a pipe burst. The car broke down. The roof caved in. Whatever it is, he ran out of funds to buy a plane ticket. But maybe you could provide a quick little loan? In another situation, this kind of ask might raise alarm bells. But at this point, the relationship feels real, and so do the stakes.
6: And so what it boiled down to was I going to be that person? Was I going to be that monster that would leave an innocent child in a bad situation?
0: Of course she wasn't, so she sent the money. Over the next several months, he seemed to have a series of unexpected emergencies.
6: He needed money for groceries. His son got sick. He needed money to pay the hotel bill. He needed money to pay his workers.
0: When all was said and done, she ended up sending him over $100,000.
6: And the thing is, just because I gave him $100,000 doesn't mean I had $100,000 to lose.
0: She took out loans. She didn't pay bills.
6: You know, by the end of it, Discover Card was suing me. I was being evicted from my apartment.
0: That's when she found the Scam Haters United Facebook page and met Ruth.
1: The first thing I said to Rebecca was breathe.
0: There are any number of people running these kinds of scams, but the most prominent are known as the Yahoo Boys.
8: So Yahoo Boys are traditionally Nigerian scammers.
0: This is Ronnie Tokuzowski. He's the chief technology officer at Rexfield, a company that investigates cybercrime and harassment cases. And he helps businesses that get hacked. And a lot of what Ronnie looks at involves business email compromise, something known as BEC.
8: Business email compromise is one of the largest crimes out there. And a lot of it ties back to Nigerian fraud. And that might sound like a weird segue to go from tracking that over to romance scams. But what we identified is for every different type of BEC attack that's out there, virtually every case uses a romance victim as the money mule.
0: The scammers are running lots of cons at the same time. Romance scams, email compromises, check fraud, you name it. And they found a way to leverage them all off each other. For example, after scammers steal money from companies, they need a way to move the money out of the country without raising suspicion. Their romance victims end up helping them there, too. Scammers ask them to open bank accounts under their own names, and they send them money and then ask them to reroute it back. Now, this sounds like the opposite of a scam, but this is where the switch happens. Because that deposit is actually money laundering. And when it goes into your account, it makes it much harder for authorities to track and trace where that money goes.
8: And that's one of the biggest things is people don't realize the diversification that many of these scammers have is that they're running multiple different types of scams at the same time.
0: These scams can get elaborate. So these guys have a literal playbook, an actual play-by-play instruction manual. Social Catfish, a California-based online investigation service, got access to one of these manuals and released it publicly. It's 23 pages long, mostly single-spaced, and remarkably methodical. There's a section called Ways to Say Hi to a Client. Pick one below. Notice they use the word client, not target or victim. There's a subsection entitled Flirty Fun Hellos, and you can just cut and paste things like, I want this message to be the reason you smile at your screen, or do you ever feel like something really great is about to happen? I kind of feel that way now. And one of my favorites, I bet my dog would like you.
8: So one of the first things that happens for a romance scam is your scammer will go and create a document or a template, if you will, of bodies of text that they can copy-paste back and forth to the victims. Once they have those bodies of text, I've seen cases where it'll be 26 layers deep that they can copy-paste.
0: Then they go find pictures. They might scrape Instagram or grab pictures from Facebook.
8: They might go and scrape some other dating profile in order to kind of build that persona and build that identity. And they'll go and make the profile as enticing as possible.
0: On page 4 of the playbook, there's a section called Keeping Up With Her. Build that comfort with her before preaching love. And a suggested question? What's your favorite movie? And the scammers are supposed to respond with, wait for it, Titanic is the only one for me.
9: Jack, I want you to draw me like one of your French girls.
0: Pages 14 through 18 are all sweet nothings you can cut and paste into an email. Hello, my queen. I think about you all the time. You get the idea.
7: Were you a Yahoo boy?
10: Yes, before. I scammed for like 6 months.
0: This is a former Yahoo boy in Nigeria who took part in romance scams. He asked us to call him Tommy.
7: How many romance scams do you think you did in 6 months?
10: Oh, maybe like 30 people.
0: 30 people, he said. When we met him, he was living in Nigeria and working on a graduate degree in politics. He found out about this strange sort of job from a school friend. No experience required, they told him, because they'd give him everything he needed, like that toolkit with all those copy and paste ideas.
10: So I'll be copying and paste for the people I'm talking to.
7: So you copy and paste?
10: Yes, yes, yes. And when they ask me what type of work I do, most time the format that they give me, I will tell them I am a engineering, building constructor engineering, and that's what I would tell them. And I would tell them I have a company maybe in California or in Texas.
7: Have you ever been to California or Texas?
10: No, everything's a lie.
0: He said he worked on the scams at night after class, looking for vulnerable people. Tommy gets paid a percentage of what he can convince people to send him. He said he made about $100 a month.
10: At least that would take care of me more than a month. I will eat, buy clothes for myself, and do different type of things with the 100.
0: On the victim side of things, the Federal Trade Commission says the typical person loses about $2,000, and total losses for victims more generally amount to more than $1 billion a year. But Ruth Grover, for her part, is trying to slow that down.
1: What I would like to get to the point where everybody knows about it. So if you do get a military man, you look at it and you know that that is going to be fake and they just

0: That's how the bait and switch works. Not all at once, but slowly. One message, one promise, one small act of trust at a time. And sometimes the only way to fight it is the old-fashioned way. Person by person, photo by photo, story by story. This is Click Here. Now, if you've made it this far, thank you. Click Here is a new public radio show about those moments when technology shifts something and no one notices. 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
1: That I thought, oh man, now they're really going to do it. They're going to lock us up.
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0: Many of the stories we follow don't start as headlines. 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Or leave us a voice message at 661-5CH-TALK. What you tell us may spark some reporting, or a conversation, or the next story you hear on this show. Thanks for finding us. 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Today's show was written and produced by Megan Dietrich, Erica Guida, Zach Hirsch, and Maya Fawaz. It was edited by Karen Duffin and Sarah Quevedo, and fact-checked by Darren Ancrum. Original music is by Ben Levingston, with additional music from Blue Dot Sessions. Our staff writer is Lucas Riley, our illustrator is Megan Goff, and our sound designers and engineers are Jake Cook and Jesse Neiswanger. And we wanted to note a sad passing. This show originally aired in May 2026. Ruth Grover, the spunky, determined founder of Scam Haters, passed away this past summer. But the community she built is still there, and its volunteers are carrying on the work she started. I'm Dina Temple-Raston. Thanks for listening, and we'll see you next week.

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6: Stephen Miller is leading an unprecedented and intense White House drive across a host of government departments to accelerate the removal of undocumented immigrant children, using tactics that critics say are cruel and racist, and in some cases, they flout federal law. This according to The Guardian.

As Deputy Chief of Staff at the White House, Miller's seen as the mastermind and enforcer behind the administration's hardline anti-immigration agenda. He's directing a whole-of-government approach, not a whole-in-government, that has been ramping up throughout Trump's second term and targeting a vulnerable population of undocumented children. What do we tell the... Many abruptly find themselves denied access to legal immigration pathways with their applications fast-tracked and then rejected and then forced out of the country. Almost 200,000 children have been ordered removed from the U.S. by immigration judges during this administration, according to the Justice Department's own review. Miller frequently confers with subordinates, daily at times, pressing them to maximize removals of immigrant children. According to a number of sources familiar with the White House plans, quote, the folks that have to do the implementation are told, quote, these instructions came directly from the White House, or, quote, these instructions came directly from Stephen Miller, as a way of conveying the importance of implementing them in a timely fashion and doing it in the way that they were instructed to do it, said one source. Sources warned of the White House pushing each department of the five involved to boost efforts individually and by working together in new ways to speed up and expand the deportations of undocumented children, especially by dismantling communication safeguards among agencies designed to protect children and hurrying them in vast numbers without lawyers in front of asylum officers and immigration judges who are either inclined or under pressure to take a hard line and get them out of the land of freedom. Indeed, ladies and gentlemen, it's Miller time. Hello, welcome to the show.

0: From New Orleans, Louisiana, I'm Harry Shearer, welcoming you to this edition of the show. You know what we need right now? A little musk love.
1: Looks like musk love.
0: That's what I'm talking about. America PAC is a pro-Trump super PAC, political action committee. It's financed primarily by Elon Musk to transfer massive funding to the Trump presidential campaign in 2024. Now it's published a website called votesafe.org. That site falsely claims to help people register to vote ahead of the midterms this year. The site grabs data and personal information from visitors, does not actually register anyone to vote. America PAC has spent over $180,000 in marketing just this past week to push voters to its fake registration site. That's according to Midas Touch website. The site, votesafe.org, is designed to resemble the actual voter registration site, vote.org. Isn't that cute? Which provides legitimate voter registration and information services and is run by a registered nonpartisan nonprofit. Vote.org does not track any personal information, only requires users to submit their email and mailing address. Visitors to the site automatically transmit to Musk, that is votesafe.org, transmit to Musk their full name, birthday, home address, email address, cell phone number, IP address, browser, operating system, screen size and language of device, location, district, voter registration status, every link they click on, and every web page they visit. The site includes a lengthy privacy disclaimer, which informs users that their personal data may be given to third parties for, quote, targeted marketing purposes, unquote, and that contact information may be shared with, quote, business partners, unquote. Even more interesting, votesafe.org is also tracking inferences that can be made about users based on their personal information. Those include, quote, a profile relating to your preferences, characteristics, psychological trends, predispositions, behavior, attitudes, intelligence, abilities, and aptitude, unquote. Those inferences are available to be shared with their business partners. Musk has done this before during the 2024 election. He spent more than $800,000 on digital ads to push voter registration in battleground states. Users reported that after they signed up on Musk's site, they were never registered to vote. VoteSafe.org, ladies and gentlemen. If Elon can keep your self-driving car safe, why not your vote? Sounds like Musk love. And now, AI sings a song about itself.
2: I shouldn't say

0: Well, ladies and gentlemen, in the flurry of news about AI this week, I'm sure already you know that there was an intelligence report circulated across the U.S. military in the middle of the war with Iran. It's not really a war. Immediately set off alarm bells. A Chinese ship in the Middle East was transporting components of a nuclear weapons program. The military swung into action with plans to intercept the vessel. According to two of the sources, armed members of the U.S. military were prepared to board the ships. Only before the planned operation, just before it, officials dug deeper into the report put together by a Special Operations Command analyst, found it had been generated with AI, and that a chatbot the analyst used inaccurately identified the material the ship was carrying. Oops. Just a little oops. An image that was heavily edited with AI has controversially won a state fair photography competition, prompting organizers to change the rules for next year. Photographer Guy Alston won the Open Class Home Arts Neon Lights Photography category at the Maryland State Fair with his image. But according to a report from the Baltimore Sun, the winning image sparked a fierce debate because it appeared to be AI edited. Following the backlash, the Maryland State Fair's photography competition decided to prohibit AI modifications in future entries. That'll do her. Curing disease is one of AI's most tantalizing use cases. Attracts billions, tens of billions, as a matter of fact, in venture funding to design promising new drugs. Proving they actually work in humans, well, that's the hard part. According to Axios.com, researchers find that while AI has gotten good at identifying drug candidates, not the ones in primaries, it hasn't done much to prove those predictions will survive the complexity of, you know, this little thing called human biology. AI-derived drugs still run into the same bottleneck as conventional drugs, proving efficacy in large, diverse patient populations where failure rates are high and costs are astronomical. Venture capitalists have poured more than $40 billion into AI biopharma this decade, according to PitchBook. But few AI-derived medicines have actually progressed beyond phase two clinical trials. That's where researchers test whether a drug actually works on patients with the disease. Apple has released a new watch series, Series 12. Apple's decided it's okay to capture people's conversations without their consent. The latest Apple Watch, according to the British tech journal, The Reg, comes with audio intelligence. It's my favorite kind. A set of AI audio processing capabilities tuned for the company's own chip. Its features include sound recognition, music recognition with Shazam, Live Rewind, and Siri Recap. Quote, Live Rewind lets you instantly see the last 15 seconds of a conversation printed out as text, says Apple. Siri Recap summarizes conversations throughout your day. With the double press of the digital crown, as Apple refers to the button on its watch, Live Rewind takes in an audio stream from the watch microphone, processes it in a secure exclave on Apple's chip, and routes the data to the user's nearby iPhone, which runs a speech-to-text algorithm on the 15-second audio segment. The resulting text is saved. The audio is discarded. The wearer's watch emits an audible tone, even in silent mode, to alert those in the vicinity, and provides a visual cue for those able to see the face of the device. But bystanders alerted to the recording, to the extent they recognize the meaning of the tone, have not consented to being recorded. That's a legal requirement in 11 U.S. states. Those silly states that have all-party consent laws. Apple says its implementation of brief eavesdropping is respectful of personal privacy, citing the audible chime. There it is. Anthropic says it has disrupted several potential plots this year by scientists who used its leading artificial intelligence models to conduct research that could have helped develop biological weapons. That's all. In a report describing misuses of its AI models, covered in the New York Times. Anthropic said it could not determine whether the research served a legitimate or nefarious purpose because valid biological inquiry, the kind that can lead to breakthroughs like vaccines, sorry, Bobby, can also help engineer dangerous pathogens. In the face of that uncertainty, Anthropic said it erred on the side of caution because the consequences of missing malicious activity could be severe. Yeah. Yeah, disease could be severe. It's a thing. When officials in Wyoming conducted a routine test on the water that was being discharged from a massive under-construction Meta data center, it was a shock to find it contained a rare and potentially hazardous bacterium, according to The Guardian. While the wastewater flushed into sewers in Cheyenne was never designed or destined for the public drinking supply, the presence of Cuprea vidus giardii bacterium, thank you, in 800,000 gallons of water ejected by a contractor for the data center was still unnerving. Didn't unnerve the bacteria. Concerned that residents could be exposed to the bacteria if they inhaled evaporating droplets of the water used for irrigation, Cheyenne officials took until July before deciding to stop taking wastewater from Meta's contractor, and that decision's now being appealed. It was a big surprise, said Frank Strong, water resources manager of Cheyenne's Public Utilities Board, about the discovery. Out of a sense of caution, we've shut it down until we can find out more information. Meta, which is behind the 800,960-acre data center campus. It's a campus, ladies and gentlemen. But no, you can't go dating. Said independent testing by its contractor found no evidence of the bacterium and questioned the validity of the city's own tests. Yes, it's Cheyenne versus Meta. The bacteria-laden water in Wyoming is just the latest in a series of alarms raised across the United States about data centers and water, not just how much of it they're using, but also what's in the water when it's funneled back into rivers, streams, and public water systems. For example, in Virginia, authorities have brought enforcement action against several data centers for wastewater and wetland permit violations. In West Virginia, stormwater runoff from an incomplete data center, well, they got to, has twice flooded surrounding houses, all while locals and activists have campaigned against the discharge of heated water from an upcoming data center at Lake Seneca in New York. The Waterkeeper Alliance is a network of environmental organizations. It says 55 of its affiliated groups across the U.S. were working on data center-related issues. 80% of these campaigns centered on concerns pollutants may be leaching into the environment via discharged water. Data centers require large amounts of water for their construction and operation, including for cooling the power-hungry computers at their heart. Yes, they have a heart. Although the industry points out its water use is a fraction of that of other thirsty sectors, such as agriculture. Yeah, but we eat. After water is used for cooling or, as at the Meta facility in Cheyenne, for cleaning debris from pipes in fill and flush operations. You remember them. They were on the radio. Liquid is ejected back for reuse under terms set by pre-treatment permits issued by counties or wastewater utilities. That water is released to prevent buildup of minerals and scaling in pipes. It can contain heavy metals or forever chemicals that are linked to an array of health problems when ingested. Those PFAS are found in the closed-loop cooling systems that the data center industry lauds for using less water. When used as a coolant, water can come back out hotter than it was when taken in, which has alarmed critics of a controversial gas-fired facility pivoting from powering crypto mining to AI and drawing water from Lake Seneca in New York. The water, say opponents, can be discharged at temperatures of 108 degrees into the lake. It's going into a trout stream where trout are stressed at temperatures above 70 degrees. And the water is also contributing to harmful algae blooms, says the vice president of the Seneca Lake Guardian. And top staff at OpenAI and Microsoft knew that scraping news websites to train their artificial intelligence models may eventually damage or even destroy those publications. They did it anyway, according to a legal filing unsealed Thursday and reported by the Wall Street Journal. Quote, our AI content strategy has started a doom loop that will hurt the performance of our models and the entire web at the same time, said Microsoft's director of applied science. That was in an internal document. Quote, it is highly unusual that an end product threatens the economic foundations of its essential suppliers, but that is the situation we've created for our LLM business with respect to its content supply chain, unquote, referring to, you know, copyrighted text that the machines scrape. An OpenAI executive actually referred to an existential threat to publishers, according to the filing. Meanwhile, a Microsoft researcher told colleagues that compensating content creators is in the best interest of my employer, of my country, and of many other groups I belong to, unquote. But OpenAI employees discussed opportunities to skirt news sites' paywalls. Leaders at both companies said their products replaced the need for users to check out original sources, according to the filing. And in the welter of proposals this week to deal with whatever the negative consequences might be of the developing AI industry, the felon in chief described the ruckus in a familiar term. He called it a hoax.
1: There was Russia, Russia, Russia. There was COVID, COVID, COVID. There was Epstein, Epstein, Epstein.

0: are just the latest wokes. But do your favorite president, it's just another hoax,
1: hoax, hoax, hoax.
0: Wacky Supreme Court judges.

I feel like one of the black kids on Different Strokes. The news became a sitcom.

0: From New Orleans, this is Le Show. And now, ladies and gentlemen.
1: Live and let die.
0: So you know about our friends in Saudi Arabia, the land of 4,000 princes, who started this golf tournament called Live Golf, L-I-V, supposedly representing the Roman numerals of the number of tournaments they'd have every year. Signed away a lot of the top golfers from the PGA, had a little war with the PGA. Now they've declared bankruptcy, almost as if the Saudis had realized golf. And Phil Mickelson owns a piece of the league, a tiny slice of equity he has, can vanish completely as the league attempts to restructure its massive debts. Player once thought he was buying into a permanent empire. The financial picture is bleak. Sportico reports the league held assets of 100 to 500 million, facing liabilities between 500 and a billion. The gap is too wide to bridge without major concessions. Live Golf sought Chapter 11 in New Jersey, my favorite place to seek bankruptcy. The Saudi Public Investment Fund, the primary backer, is walking away. Their equity and debt would be canceled and extinguished in exchange for releases with no economic distribution. Mickelson's not the only one facing a dry spell. Top players are owed millions. His path, Mickelson's, to the PGA Tour is gone. He missed all four major tournaments this year, first in his career. His reputation took another hit after allegations of inappropriate conduct that surfaced at a San Diego club. Although a spokesperson said any misunderstanding has been cleared up. But whether Live Golf survives depends entirely on if the players want to keep playing for a company that cannot pay them. And speaking of sports, news of the Olympic movement. Produced by Jim Eversole III. Well, in the nobody could have predicted this department, for years, California lawmakers and transit leaders have requested billions of dollars from the federal government to temporarily double LA's bus fleet in support for the 2028 Games. Those calls, according to LAist, have grown increasingly desperate in recent months, with the LA Metro Transit System saying time is running out to execute its plans. Now it says if it doesn't get a guarantee the money is secured by the end of the year, it won't provide the extra buses. Instead, it would leave the private Olympics Organizing Committee, LA 28, to come up with another plan. The staff of the transportation agency laid out the timeline in a report submitted to the agency's board this week. LA 28 could be left with a major logistical and financial challenge. Metro, the transit authority, has, as of May, secured commitments from 28 transit agencies to loan or donate over 1,000 buses and more than 300 personnel. Metro says it needs $2 billion from the federal government for the games. Approximately half that request would be used to obtain, operate, and maintain 1,750 additional buses for the Olympics network. Any additional buses it provides, says Metro, will depend on the amount of money it locks down from the feds. LA 28 doesn't appear to be ready to pay for a temporary bus system should the federal funding never arrive. Its $7.1 billion budget does not include a line item for transit. That puts the city of LA at risk because Los Angeles is the financial backstop for the games. When the CEO of LA 28, the private outfit that's running the games, was asked about this, whether the games could be put on without a supplementary bus system, He said the bus program for the Olympics would be a part of the games, quote, one way or another, in some scale or form, unquote. The board report outlines that without funding certainty, the transportation agency, Metro, who has an agreement with LA 28, that agreement will, you know, like, expire. Quote, the organizing committee will need to seek another delivery partner for spectator and workforce transportation. Unquote. From the very beginning, ladies and gentlemen, one could be excused for wondering, in a city with massive traffic stuff every regular day, all day, why adding a bunch of buses is going to help the Olympics. But it's a movement, and we all need one.

0: You're welcome. Now news of the warm. Europe is facing a potato shortage. I didn't even know that. That could mean smaller, more expensive chips after heat waves over the summer baked fields and stunted crop growth. According to the Financial Times, extreme weather wiped out about 3.1 million tons of potatoes, according to analysis by the nonprofit Energy and Climate Intelligence Unit. It's one of my favorite units. That's in addition to roughly 3.5 million tons that were not grown this year because there was a bumper harvest last year. Quote, we've gone from a record high to a record low in 1 year, says a market analyst for Europe, Middle East, and Africa at a commodity price information service. He continues, quote, it's potato drama, unquote. What nobody saw coming, he says, was a series of five brutal heat waves. Crop volumes have been hit. Crop quality has been hit, unquote. So, speaking on behalf of Europe, goodbye potatoes. And now, the side effects of the week.
1: Calquence can cause serious side effects, which may lead to death. This includes serious infections, bleeding problems that may increase with blood thinners, decreased blood counts, new cancers, including skin cancers, heart rhythm problems, and liver problems. 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Calquence may harm an unborn baby. Ask your doctor about pregnancy and breastfeeding. These are not all the side effects. Use sun protection.
0: See, just like everybody else in show business, they leave you wanting more. And now,
2: bum bum bum bum bum I ran, bum bum bum bum bum I ran.
0: More American service members have died in the Middle East during the ongoing Iran war than the Pentagon has disclosed publicly. That's according to six U.S. officials familiar with the Defense Department's internal casualty accounting data. Sourced to the Washington Post. Five of the officials said there have been at least 22 military fatalities, four more than what appears in the Pentagon's public database. A sixth official, who like the others spoke on the condition of anonymity, said 23 service members have died since the skirmish began. Not all of the undisclosed deaths are directly tied to the conflict, but have involved U.S. personnel who are in the Middle East amid ongoing hostilities, this person said. Additionally, the official said three U.S. contractors who are based in the region have died since combat operations began. As of Friday, the Pentagon's database lists 18 military fatalities for the U.S., including deaths caused by hostile and non-hostile action dating to the start of the Iran conflict. Details surrounding the undisclosed deaths, including the service members' identities, as well as when, how, and where they died, remain unclear. Officials familiar with a higher casualty number expressed frustration that the additional loss of life is not reflected in the Pentagon's public reporting. And guess who declined to comment? That's right, the Pentagon. Good work, Pete. I'm feeling the testosterone from here. And now, news of the godly. A retired New Orleans Catholic priest whose prolific sexual abuse of children in the local deaf community, I said deaf community, was known for at least four decades by the city's archdiocese without meaningful consequence. Well, he's died after evidently falling in his Texas apartment. Gerard Joseph Jerry Howell was found by Austin Police Department officers who were responding to a welfare check on the block listed for the senior living community where he had been residing. The Austin Medical Examiner's Office was still working to determine the cause of death. The Roman Catholic Archdiocese of New Orleans provided support to Howell for 40 years after becoming aware of his serial child molestation, keeping him on as an active priest after reporting him to law enforcement in 1980, and after he was publicly exposed by local TV station WWL. And then the archdiocese paid his retirement benefits until at least 2020. A church spokesperson said the archdiocese learned of Howell's death later the same week. One of Howell's most outspoken survivors said on Tuesday it was a relief for her to learn of his death. He will no longer be able to harm another innocent child, Kathleen Austin said. I can now relax, not worrying about where he is or what he's doing. Unquote. His death is significant because his case was in the public eye for decades while he continued to avoid punishment for abuse he inflicted while ministering to people with impaired hearing. Records obtained by the Guardian newspaper showed that New Orleans Archbishop Philip Hannon reported Howell to the devoutly Catholic district attorney Harry Connick Sr. in 1980. Connick never charged Howell. Other records showed the next archbishop, Francis Schulte, told Howell to quit his priestly thing and get a job after his activities were reported by the local TV station. But Howell appealed to global Catholic leaders at the Vatican, who ordered Schulte to let him continue as a priest with full financial benefits. And the records show the New Orleans Archdiocese sent Howell for treatment in 2010, and a psychologist diagnosed him as high risk and reported the church was aware of at least 24 child victims. But the Archdiocese continued to quietly support Howell in his retirement, paying his full living expenses, insurance, and a monthly stipend. Those benefits stayed in place until a federal judge halted them in 2020 after the Archdiocese filed for bankruptcy protection. Yet that didn't even cut Howell off from support by the Archdiocese. The new Archbishop then, Gregory Amon, wrote to a Vatican official calling the bankruptcy court's cancellation of Howell's benefits unjust and painful, along with those of other archdiocesan clergy abusers. Amon, who retired in February, had directed Howell to seek aid from a nonprofit dedicated to helping priests prohibited from ministering. The leader of that particular group, the Men of Melchizedek, had headed a separate organization previously shut down for misusing donations and misleading donors about its purpose. Howell, ordained in 1964, was named as the offender in 9 claims of sexually abusive or grooming behavior. That was the second most among 8 living clergymen on the archdiocese's list of those removed for abuse of a minor. And again, these were, as the report from WLTV describes them, people with impaired hearing. He then joins a list of Catholic clergy people who abused people with impaired hearing. That includes a priest in Milwaukee, a priest in Mendoza, Argentina, outside Verona in Italy, inside Yorkshire in the UK, and in Peru. It's like a thing. Boom, boom.
3: Wanna do death, boys?
4: Boom, boom.
3: In the next room.
4: Boom, boom.
3: Now they're in the closet.
4: Boom, boom.
3: Between me and the broom.
4: Boom, boom.
3: Half a dozen death boys.
4: Boom, boom.
3: Nice little crowd.
4: Boom, boom.
3: They can be quiet.
4: Boom, boom.
3: And I can be loud.
4: Boom, boom.
3: 24 death boys.
4: Boom, boom.
3: Take me all day.
4: Boom, boom.
3: Barely got the time to.
4: Boom, boom.
3: Eat and to pray.

0: how can I resist?
1: How can I resist?
0: Boom, boom, boom, boom, boom, boom, boom. Half a hundred deaf boys.
1: Boom, boom.
0: Who got a head of steam?
1: Boom, boom.
0: I could be the coach.
1: Boom, boom.
0: They could be the team.
1: Boom, boom.
0: 88 deaf boys.
1: Boom, boom.
0: One for each key.
1: Boom.
0: On the piano of my longing,
1: boom, boom,
0: they play a hushed melody.
1: Boom, boom,
0: 150 deaf boys.
1: Boom,
0: oh,
1: boom,
0: this could get tight.
1: Boom, boom,
0: a few dozen in the morning,
1: boom, boom,
0: and all the rest at night.
1: Boom.

Now if I had a deaf boy, boom, boom, for each day of the year, boom, boom, 365, boom, ho, that would be dear. Boom, boom. How many deaf boys, boom, boom, have there actually been? Boom, boom. Why not ask how many, boom, boom, dance on the head of a pin? Boom, boom. The world is full of deaf boys, boom, and I'm only one man. Boom, boom. All that God expects is, boom, boom,

Now, the apology of the week. Yeah, not a lot of apologies this week. Nobody's sorry. But a Bay Area and California Republican Party leader who earlier this year claimed dead people cast votes in Marin County in a special election about a ballot proposition. Well, he's backtracked on that comment. In an interview with there's a Los Angeles Times. Yes, John Turnicliffe, chairman of the Marin County Republicans, said he still thinks more should be done to ensure voter rolls are accurate, indicated he and his group would continue their probe. At a Marin County Board of Supervisors meeting last week, Turnicliffe apologized for his claims about dead people voting. Quote, I'm here today to retract that statement I made a few months ago as far as those voters being on the roll. I did not find them. I apologize to the Board of Supervisors and to the Registrar's Office and to the Registrar for any angst and consternation that could have put on you since then. When the county supervisors met in February, he claimed that Marin Republicans found 73 dead people voted in the special election. He then called on the county's registrar of voters to investigate. Dead people are voting in Marin County, and we would like to know why, he said. The county reviewed the list of names provided to them by the Marin Republicans. The registrar found there were up to 5 deceased people in the list, but there was no record of votes in their names following their deaths. Following the county's investigation, Turnicliffe checked his work. He bought subscriptions to Ancestry.com and another personal information database. As he looked up the names on his group's list, he realized that many were, in fact, alive. The apology of the week. And finally, back to AI for just one more moment, because it does seem to be the thing of the moment. Companies that make forever chemicals are launching a tidal wave of them to meet demand from the AI industry. That's a warning from a campaign organization published this week in The Guardian. Despite alarm over the chemicals, which have been linked to cancer, a survey of the 10 biggest manufacturers found most have plans to increase production. Many frame their investments around the AI revolution because of the role forever chemicals play in semiconductor production and next generation data center cooling systems. Cooling systems. But opponents warn the chemicals, which never degrade in nature, unlike us, are a ticking time bomb for human and planetary health. They say increased production risks undermining nascent moves to restrict forever chemicals in Europe, the UK, and parts of the US. Quote, these companies' expansion plans show that unless governments and regulators, what are those, insist on a rapid phase-out, we will face a new tidal wave of forever chemicals, says the executive director of ChemSec, the Swedish chemicals watchdog that carried out the research. ChemSec's survey found nearly all of the 10 biggest manufacturers of forever chemicals had plans to increase production at sites in your Europe, your Asia, and your North America. The boom in AI tech is leading the demand, apparently. Forever chemicals are used for, quote, eco-friendly, unquote, data center cooling and in various stages of semiconductor manufacturing. If only we could get a real conductor. News of forever chemicals. And really, finally, a sweeping bill that would create business-friendly rules for cryptocurrencies. Rules stalled in the Senate this week. A major blow to the crypto industry's plans in Washington. The Senate blocked consideration of the Clarity Act, a high-profile piece of legislation shaped by crypto executives over months of negotiation with Congress and the White House. The vote was a stinging defeat for the industry that makes it unlikely the legislation will pass anytime soon. This defeat is despite more than $100 million in political spending by crypto companies. I wonder if they spend it in crypto.

Judith Olin and her amazing New Orleans band. Two nights only at Cafe Carlisle in New York, October 6th and 7th. I'm going to be there. Maybe you will too.

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So long from the Crescent City.

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4: Your WRFA weather forecast for the evening of Tuesday, September 22nd. Tonight we'll have patchy fog late in the overnight. It'll be mostly cloudy with a low of 45 degrees. Tomorrow, Wednesday, will be mostly sunny with a high of 65 degrees. Wednesday night will be partly cloudy with a low of 41 degrees. Thursday will be mostly sunny with a high of 65. And Thursday night will be mostly clear with a low of 42 degrees.
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environmental nonprofit Ocean River Institute is working with communities to tackle climate change with nature-based solutions that feature slowing water down and building more soil with grasses and plants. 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Please visit oceanriver.org for more information on opportunities to make a difference and go the distance for savvy stewardship of a greener and bluer planet Earth.

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6: Your WRFA weather forecast for the evening of Tuesday, September 22nd. Tonight we'll have patchy fog late in the overnight. It'll be mostly cloudy with a low of 45 degrees. Tomorrow, Wednesday, will be mostly sunny with a high of 65 degrees. Wednesday night will be partly cloudy with a low of 41 degrees. Thursday will be mostly sunny with a high of 65. And Thursday night will be mostly clear with a low of 42 degrees.
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3: Your WRFA weather forecast for the evening of Tuesday, September 22nd. Tonight we'll have patchy fog late in the overnight. It'll be mostly cloudy with a low of 45 degrees. Tomorrow, Wednesday, will be mostly sunny with a high of 65 degrees. Wednesday night will be partly cloudy with a low of 41 degrees. Thursday will be mostly sunny with a high of 65. And Thursday night will be mostly clear with a low of 42 degrees.
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5: Chuck.
6: Yeah.
5: I don't think we can find a container to hold a full Akeem Olisheyu.
6: No, I don't even think a magnetic field would do it. Yeah.
5: Oh, he's coming up.
6: Boundless energy coming your way.
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5: This is Star Talk. Neil deGrasse Tyson, your personal astrophysicist. Chuck Nice, right next to me.
6: What's up, Neil?
5: All right, man.
6: How are you, buddy?
5: Doing good? Doing good.
6: Doing great.
5: We've got a Cosmic Queries today.
6: Yes, we do. Inquiring minds want to know.
5: Indeed. And in fact, it's on cosmology.
6: Ooh.
5: As a topic.
6: Ooh.
5: It is the expertise of our guest. Third time on Star Talk?
6: Yeah.
5: I think so.
6: That's right.
5: Akeem Olisheyi.
8: Thank you so much. And it is the fourth time.
6: Oh, that's right. Because this, fourth time?
8: Memoir, Cosmic Queries, both. Remote, and then finally,
6: it kind of messed me up.
5: Well, we got an astrophysicist, cosmologist, which is a subdivision of all astrophysicists, who thinks about the origin, evolution, and fate of the universe.
6: Ooh.

0: right. Plus, he's been practicing my open for this show.
1: Mm.
0: And I don't know if I should be happy about it or kick his ass later. Let me hear. Go.
1: Let's see.
2: This is Star Talk.
0: You know, that's pretty good.
1: Not bad.
0: That's, you
1: gotta
0: know.
1: Gotta tell you.
0: You know?
1: Yeah, right now with three black guys up here, I don't know who's who.
2: Wait a minute. I want to get back to this kick your ass comment.
1: That's hilarious.
2: Yeah.
0: So you're a host of the podcast Particles of Thought.
1: I love
0: that title. And it's a Nova podcast.
2: It's a Nova podcast.
0: PBS yeah. Nova, GBH,
2: yes, from GBH
0: out of Boston.
2: Yeah,
0: very good.
1: Yeah, very nice.
0: And CEO. Mm-hmm. How many people get to say they CEO? Because if you're CEO, you're the man.
1: That's right.
0: CEO of the Astronomical Society of the Pacific.
1: Very nice.
0: And I'm going to ask you about that in a minute. And you've also associated with NASA's IMAP satellite.
2: Yes.
0: Yeah, remind me what IMAP stands for.
2: Interstellar Mapping and Acceleration Probe.
1: Ooh. Nice.
0: Who's accelerating?
2: The sun's magnetic fields, both at the surface of the sun and interactions with the sun, solar wind, and particles trapped in the heliosphere.
1: Uh-huh.
2: Right? And those generate neutral atoms that come back into the solar system that get measured by IMAP.
0: Wow.
1: Wow.
2: Yeah.
0: Okay.
2: Yeah.
0: All right.
1: And may I ask, why?
0: And if you're worried about the sun, that doesn't sound very cosmological. So how do you stitch that together?
2: Because I started out doing instrumentation and calculations, computational, and understanding plasmas really well.
1: Very nice.
2: It's kind of like I have this toolbox that I can travel from field to field with, right? So I've done propulsion.
0: Because plasma is everywhere in the freaking universe.
1: Yes, it is.
2: Absolutely.
0: Oh, my gosh.
2: Yeah.
1: Right.
0: And tell people we're not talking about blood plasma.
2: No.
0: What kind of plasma?
2: I forgot about that.
0: Yeah. There's a whole other kind of, there's a different plasma.
2: So this is when you take a gas, heat it even more, you break more bonds, right? And you break the solid to liquid bond, liquid to gas. Now, once you're a gas, you're just molecules or atoms. You start breaking those apart. So once you break apart electrons from atoms, you now have a plasma.
0: Yeah, it's an electron soup, basically.
2: Yeah.
0: And so this gas will respond to magnetic fields.
1: Right.
0: You can do really cool things with it.
1: Right. Mm-hmm.
0: Including feed a fusion reactor for the future of energy.
1: That'd be the only way you would be able to hold the energy is in a magnetic field bottle, right?
2: Not necessarily.
1: No, really?
2: You can also put it in a little pellet and close it in a metal and blast it, generating X-rays that create fusion. Oh, but that's not a, I'm sorry, I was thinking fusion. That's not a plasma. You're starting with a little seed, right? So if you're going to confine a plasma, you're going to do that with magnetic fields.
1: Okay.
0: Yeah, magnetic bottles. So you were right.
1: Yeah, you totally shook my confidence there.
0: last you were here, you've been busy, and wrote a book.
2: I did.
0: A book with the audacious title, the bodacious title, the out of this world title, Why Do We Exist?
1: Wow.
0: The 9 realms of universe that make you possible.
1: Mm-hmm. This sounds very Asgardian.
0: So wait, the realms. That's right, they're realms.
1: Yeah,
0: wait. Right. So you say they make you exist. Does that mean, because you're speaking to the reader.
2: That's right.
0: Does that mean you have a different point of origin? Because otherwise that word really should be a we. Just saying.
2: It is a we.
0: Why do we exist?
2: Absolutely.
0: The 9 realms of the universe that make you possible.
2: That's right. That's kind of like, you know, when you're talking to your spouse and you say, let me tell you something. Your son.
1: Gotcha.
0: Okay. Wait, about to tear a new one right there.
1: That sums it up, because I've said those words many times.
2: And sometimes you might hear, you mean our son?
1: Yeah.
0: So what is a realm?
2: So in this case, what I do is I listen to what the universe told me and I report on it. Essentially, what I realize as a physicist is that when you study the universe, we typically do it in this disjointed way, right? But there is a cohesive story. But what the average person doesn't understand is how the rules that our intuition gives us just doesn't scale. And the universe, as it scales, the rules change fundamentally. So you have to really start looking at the universe completely differently. So here we're in the middle realm. I call the middle realm bigger than an atom or molecule, smaller than a galactic arm. Right?
0: It's Middle Earth, like him.
1: Yeah, exactly. What about second breakfast? Are you going to the Shire?
2: What happened? So anyway, the cosmological realm, right? Okay. So now the dynamics of space-time dominate. In the middle realm, and what dominates is based on the flow of energy through that realm. So what you see, the trend is energy is constantly leaving matter, going from, and it's really a story of quantum fields, going from the matter, the fermionic quantum fields, into the electromagnetic quantum fields.
1: Okay.
2: So every day there's more photons than there were the day before. There's less energy and matter, right? Ultimately leading to this heat death, right? The long time in the future. Now we go, if you study the cosmological realm, you realize something ain't right. That leads you to the dark realm.
3: So these are energy realms in a sense.
2: Well, no, they're realms of emergence as well, right? Okay. So when you go to, for example, the temporal realm, the story of how time unfolds. Okay. But listen, in other realms, there are still unfoldings. In the middle realm, I discuss how stars and planets come into existence. In the realm of life, we talk about abiogenesis and how that leads ultimately through this energy ladder from chemosynthesis to, you know, anoxic photosynthesis to oxygenic photosynthesis to oxygenic respiration, right? This energy ladder that leads to a brain like yours.
1: Right. Okay.
2: Yeah,
1: right.
2: Yeah.
1: Absolutely.
2: Yeah, exactly. And then you have the realms beyond horizons, beyond our cosmic event horizons, within the black hole event horizons.
1: Okay.
2: Yeah.
1: That's unknowable.
2: Yeah. Yeah. And then you have the multiverse. So now when you look at the cosmic microwave background radiations, super horizon signature, that seems to indicate that inflation occurred.
1: So is that just the edge of the observable universe? What's the super horizon? I don't know.
2: So if you look at the TT spectrum of the cosmic microwave background radiation, which you get from looking at the sizes of these
3: blobs,
2: you'll see beyond the biggest lump, there's a dip. Right? And that's known as the super horizon fluctuation.
1: Okay.
2: So when you look at the inflationary epic of the universe, right, you have a situation now where our boundary, the cosmic event horizon, is moving outwards.
1: Right.
2: But at early times during inflation, right, it could have been moving inwards. And so areas that were separated, that were within your, outside your horizon now would have been inside your horizon. So you can get these bigger fluctuations. I screwed up when I described the Andromeda paradox here slightly, even though the world now knows it. And I'm screwing this up too. All right. But the super horizon fluctuation signal is in the data at a high precision.
1: Okay.
2: And that suggests, that signal is predicted by the inflationary model.
1: Okay.
2: So when you look at the inflationary model, what you find is that if you say, how did this happen? You come upon this idea of the inflaton field, right? And so if there is this field that's popped out our universes, our universe wasn't the first time, and it would not be the last time. And in fact, it should be happening all the time, right?
3: And just to be clear, inflaton is a hypothetical particle.
1: It's like a graviton.
3: That has a field that is responsible for the inflationary epics.
2: Exactly.
1: All
2: these universes are popping out all the time. So that means that we do live in a multiverse, not the, my cosmic event horizon doesn't overlap with your event, right?
1: So it's different from the bubble version of the multiverse.
2: It is the bubble version. But there's two ways people think of the bubble version.
1: Yes.
2: One way is you're so far away that you're not within my cosmic event horizon.
1: Right.
2: You're not within my observable universe, right?
1: Okay.
2: That's one type of bubble universe, but you're still in the same universe.
1: Right.
2: Right. The other bubble you're talking about is that inflaton field inflates so rapidly, even if you pop off one universe side by side next to another one a nanosecond later, the distance between them is so great they'll never overlap, right? Just because of the rapid expansion of the inflaton field. So you're isolated forever.
3: So the distinction is there's a space-time that has expanding bubbles within it.
2: Yeah.
3: Versus multiple space-times with each its own independently expanding bubble.
1: Right.
2: Exactly.
1: That's wild.
2: That's wild.
1: That's wild.
2: It's a loaf of bread with the pockets of air and the bubble, air bubbles in it. The loaf of bread has its own life, and each bubble
1: has its own
2: history.
1: You don't mean what we buy in the store. You mean like a baguette with all the little bubbles inside.
2: That's right.
1: Yes.
2: Yeah.
1: I got you.
3: Well, what do you want people to take away from your book?
2: Well, first thing is the title is a provocation. It is not a book that provides the answer. And so what I'm doing is...
3: So it's an authentic question.
2: It's an authentic question. It's a question, and I want you to put your mind to it, and what that book does
3: is it sets
2: you up.
3: I'm not buying a book where I got to put my mind... I'm buying your expertise.
2: Well, listen, you're right.
3: That's like I go to a Broadway play, and they want me to sing with them.
2: Right.
1: here's the book.
3: Participate. I pay good money
1: right.
3: for you to act your ass off,
1: yeah.
3: and I don't want to do a damn thing while I'm sitting here
2: wait
3: except listen
2: minute.
3: To you.
2: Wait a
1: Why
2: minute.
1: Why do we exist? You open it up, it's just blank pages. Have at it.
3: It comes with a little pen.
1: Tell me your thoughts.
3: So you tell me you want me to work and bring my own interpretive powers while I'm reading your book.
1: Mm.
2: After you finish my book, while you're reading it, this is going to be so mind-blown at every moment that you're just going to be like, wow, damn, oh, I never knew that. Oh, my God. But then, at the end, you now have a full picture. You now have a full cognitive map of reality across scale, across emergence, mm-hmm. across time, and across realms. And so now you're in a place where you can now, because I feel like Einstein felt, right? Imagination. We've not, since dark energy, what have we discovered new about the universe that's fundamental, right? Everything mm-hmm. we've found is, oh yeah, we're right about our predictions for the most part. So, you know, I think we need to
3: just tap to put the temporal hive mind. Thing on this. So a dark energy got the Nobel Prize in 1998, was it?
2: It was discovered in 98. I think he got the prize in like 2010.
3: Exactly, or, okay. Yeah. So what you're referring to is a 28-year gap in a discovery of something truly fundamental.
2: Exactly.
3: About, we can make a discovery, a new kind of galaxy, a new formation, a new this
2: planet
3: or that.
2: Okay.
3: Right, okay.
2: Right. The next one is probably life, right? But outside of our universe.
1: Yeah.
2: Oh, and in there, I do give the Olusheyi equation. I never called it that before today, but...
3: the Olusheyi equation.
2: Well, my equation predicts the number of stellar systems that should host a planet with multicellular life, which I think is where it's at, right? Looking for civilizations, I think that's...
3: Why is that different from the Drake equation, but truncated?
2: Essentially, it is. But the difference is that the way it's
3: but
2: constructed
3: that already has
2: is
3: a name,
2: different.
3: The Drake equation.
2: No, it doesn't, because Drake wrote his how many years ago? So there were things we know that he did not know, right?
3: In the 60s, yeah,
2: exactly. Oh, so he's like, what fraction of stars have planets? Now we know, all of them.
3: Oh, yeah.
2: And so mine is very simple, right? It's just like the just right stars, just right planets.
3: Mm-hmm.
2: And then whether or not life actually arrives, right?
1: Fair enough.
2: But I get a number.
1: Interesting.
3: I just want to make it clear, using a truncated version
2: of the Drake. It ain't a truncated version. It's a very differently motivated equation.
3: Okay.
2: Very differently motivated. When you read it, you'll be like,
1: So you're saying the information that was unavailable to him, you took and used that as the basis for your equation.
2: Not exactly.
1: Okay.
2: Here's what I did. I started my equation. He started his. His equation is written in many ways in terms of outcomes. Life is formed. A civilization forms. Technology forms. Mine is around the drivers for life. Right? So if you look at the just right stars, what defines a just right star? It has to have
1: the
2: right, exactly.
1: Gotcha. No,
2: now, what defines a just right planet?
1: That's valid. What you're saying is very valid.
3: Okay, so it's the Olusheyi equation inspired by the Drake equation.
2: And the Seeger equation, I'll have to add, right? Because Sarah Seeger from MIT also came out with an equation
1: Sarah Seeger's a big
3: planet person.
2: Yeah.
1: Okay.
2: Yeah. And now astrobiology.
3: Yeah.
1: Very cool. Mm-hmm. Well, that's excellent.
2: Man. So they're going to come away with a cognitive map of reality that will allow them to.
3: Okay. So I think I spoke wrong about it. What you're saying is we'll read the book and then come away reflecting on
2: Absolutely.
3: It.
2: Absolutely.
1: Gotcha.
2: Yeah. Read the reviews. That's what, you know, it's like, wow, this is something different to think about. And then when the physicist, here's the thing, you're going to like, so you're different from the average person because you've heard it all. And you're probably at a point now where you've probably heard it all.
3: Mm-hmm.
2: So you have a new perspective. See, that's what I love about you. Man, when I first met you, you didn't meet me. But when I first met you, I was like, man, like the thing you did that went super viral where you're talking about the stars, where somebody asks you.
3: Yeah, they
2: asked
3: me what's the most mind-blowing fact about the universe.
2: Exactly.
3: Yeah.
2: As an astronomy dude,
3: it's still going viral.
2: I had heard this. You know, we all hear that young, right?
3: Yeah.
2: But I never heard it like that. Nobody made me feel it, right?
3: Yeah.
2: You know what I'm saying?
3: Uh-huh.
2: And so I think this particular provocation is going to hits in a different way for physicists like that.
3: Got it.
2: Because you've seen it all, and now somebody comes at it from this other angle, and you're just like, oh.
3: I see what you're saying. So you're taking information that we already thought about in bits. You put it together in a new way.
2: And there's new material.
3: Yeah.
2: Okay. And there's a lot of new original thinking.
3: So that bit you think it was called The Most Astonishing Fact. I was asked by Time Magazine, sitting in this chair.
1: Really?
3: And it had a long interview. He said, what's the most astonishing fact? And then I had to think about it for a moment.
1: Yeah.
3: And then I delivered an answer which then other people plucked and then put B-roll visuals behind it. Mm-hmm. And that's what really took off. Not just me sitting here delivering the answer.
1: Okay.
3: Yeah, yeah, that's what. Okay, so that's a noble goal.
2: It is.
3: Yeah, okay. Yes, yeah.

0: So there's an acronym associated with you called SWAG.
1: SWAG.
0: Of course, SWAG. As an acronym, what is the, how do you get that? How do you get those letters?
2: That's a scientific wild-ass guess.
0: Wild-ass guess. Mm. I like it.
3: What a scientist. That's black for hypothesis.
2: Informed hypothesis. Informed hypothesis.
1: That's very funny.
0: So tell me, give me an example.
1: What's that?
2: Well, everything I've been telling you, I tell you right in the book, the whole book is my swag, right?
3: This is
2: a scientific wild-ass guess, but it's highly informed, right? I've been thinking about this.
0: Okay. Mm. But normally, like you write a paper, get it published, peer
2: reviewed,
0: that's right. And then a book comes after that.
2: That's right. Yeah. Well, this is not that kind of work. It's not for them. So, you know, I've been in a world of the pros forever, right? And, you know, this is for everybody else.
0: Okay.
2: Yeah, but for the pros too. So, you know, this is not a... It's not a quantitative study. Only one tiny part of the book has a couple of equations in it, right? So there's no data. So
0: it's an exploration of ideas.
2: It's deeper than that, man. You know,
0: it's an exploration of deep ideas.
2: Deep ideas, right? But it's also a... Man, it is just so dope.
0: So, but if we unpack this idea, it's... Anyone can come up with a wild-ass guess.
2: That's right.
0: But not all of them would be scientifically tracked.
2: Exactly.
0: So help me understand that distinction.
2: Well, the distinction is if I were going to submit a paper, I would have a hypothesis, okay? And typically you're going to study some very narrow question, right? This is very broad. And what I'm doing is something that a professional in my position doesn't really normally do. So when a physicist interviewed me, he said, Hakeem, what I don't understand about you, bro, is how are you so courageous? How are you so brave? You just throw out your ideas and you don't care what people think. And that's what I've done in this case. We talk about crazy ideas privately, right? But hey, I'm putting it out there for the world. Once I snitched on myself in my memoir, I might as well tell you my crazy thoughts about the universe too. But they're well-grounded.
3: Okay. Mm. So these are well-formed, scientifically-based imaginings.
2: Isn't everything an imagining?
3: In many respects, yes.
2: Yeah. But no, it's not that. It is. I'm a serious empiricist, so I have to stay within the boundary of what we have observed to be true.
3: That's the scientifically informed.
2: Exactly.
3: So if you're imagining what can be within the boundaries of scientific soundness, that's what I'm talking about.
2: Exactly. For example, one of the things that you often hear people say is we have to become an interstellar species because we must leave Earth. Right? One day the sun's going to go red giant.
3: Well, that's true.
2: You know, but look at it like this. Here's another one of my scientific wild ass guesses. If you have the ability to be an interstellar species, you don't need to leave your solar system.
3: Okay.
2: Right? You can just go right out there to Titan, build your own suns, i.e. fusion reactors, and keep on harvesting energy. You don't need the sun anymore.
0: Better yet, move Earth.
2: That sounds more monumental
0: than packing up a billion people and shipping them to a moon of Jupiter and pitching tent and rebuilding civilization. I think it'd be way easier to move Earth. And in fact, they do that.
2: Wait, who said a billion people?
0: There's a film series.
2: There's a film series made
0: in China called Wandering Earth, which is exactly that.
2: I'm looking that up. That sounds good.
0: Wandering Earth. You got to look at the second episode, which is where they actually... The first one is, I don't know what it is, but second one, they put rockets... It's strategically placed on Earth, and Earth goes... It doesn't go to a bigger orbit. It goes to another star system. Earth becomes the spaceship.
3: Interesting.
2: Yeah. Very interesting. I like to see how they did that.
3: Okay. All right, well, we got to get to some questions.
0: Let's do this for the rest of the day.
3: Our
0: Patreon members.
3: So cool.
0: Yeah.
3: All right. And, of course, as always, thank you to the Patreon members for your financial support that allows you to submit these questions, which also allows us to do many other things with Star Talk. Let's go to Patrick. Hi, Hakeem, Dr. Tyson. Patrick, just another science nerd from Southeast Texas here again. And why do we exist? You trace the chain of events that made our existence possible. Do you think that chain points towards increasingly deeper layers of emergent organization, or do you believe physics will eventually reach a truly fundamental level beyond which there is no deeper explanation?
0: Ooh, I like
3: look
0: that.
3: Look at that. That's so when you go turtles all the way down, is there a point where it's just, hey, man, we don't even know?
2: You know, it seems like that question went in both directions at the same time.
3: It kind of did.
2: It sounds like it was like where it's going and what it is at this deepest, most fundamental level. Because in a book, I describe the deepest, most fundamental level. And it seems to me the evidence points to the same thing that allegedly Albert Einstein said or believed at one point, which is that the only thing that exists are these fundamental quantum fields and energy, right? And so, again, I also say, and this is one of the things I say in the book where I differ and diverge from the community, like a lot of people think that space and time are emergent. And if energy and fields are required to be fundamental, which in this inflaton model of the universe, they are, a field requires a geometry. And energy requires time because it makes change, which requires a before and an after, right? So if you have those two fundamental quantities, you also have space and time existing as fundamental within our universe.
3: Okay.
0: But does that answer the question?
2: If you go all the way to the bottom, yeah, that's what you got, space, time, energy, and field.
1: So you don't think there's anything remaining to be discovered or gleaned?
2: Yes.
1: Beneath that level?
2: Yes.
1: What?
2: Context.
3: Okay.
2: Above that level in the other direction. Here's what I mean by that. Suppose you, here's one of the
3: now,
2: mind
3: before you go into
2: experiments,
3: further, Hakeem.
2: Yeah.
3: I have to ask you this because sometimes I get this impression.
2: Yes, I am.
3: Do you smoke weed?
2: On like every like now, you read my memoir, Chuck.
3: I did.
2: You read my memoir.
3: I did.
2: You mean today?
3: No, I'm joking, man. Come on.
2: Are you asking me that I just vape at LaGuardia? Is that what you're asking me?
3: That's hilarious. No, go ahead. Back to what you were saying.
2: Coincidentally?
3: Go ahead. Let's get back to the fundamentals. Seriously. Let's get back to context.
1: So space and time would be fundamental.
3: Space and time is fundamental.
1: And not emergent.
3: Not emergent.
2: If quantum fields, which require a geometry, choose your dimensionality, you must have a geometry.
3: Yeah, but that makes sense. The quantum field thing, that totally makes sense for fundamentals.
2: Yeah, and if you have energy, you have to have time. Even quantum mechanics shows you the fundamental nature, marriage of energy and time.
3: So you separate.
1: So therefore.
3: Go ahead.
2: Therefore, what was the question? Back to that weed.
1: Fundamental.
3: So, energy makes time
2: context.
3: Fundamental. So,
2: context.
3: So here's the thing. I get it. So,
2: if you're separating them off. If you accept that energy is fundamental,
3: gotcha,
2: you must therefore accept that time is fundamental.
3: If you because accept, of change. All right, because energy is a change state. Now, let's move that to what's beneath that and above it, which is context. How and what's that mean?
2: Well, suppose you were to study. When we talk, we teach observational astronomy to students. You know, people don't walk in having a cosmological perspective. So we try to give them, by way of analogy, a perspective. So one of the things I used to say is that just like the cell is the fundamental building block of the body, the galaxy is the fundamental building block of the universe. Then one day I said, well, what if I take that seriously? What if I shrink myself down so small that the size of a cell to me is the same ratio, 20 orders of magnitude, as a ratio of me to the size of my galaxy? And then I studied my universe from that perspective. What would I do? I would do what Hubble did. He looked around and said, oh, there are these things called galaxies. They come in different types, spiral, elliptical, dwarf, right? I look around, there's different cells, blood, muscle, bone, right? Then I'd say, hey, you know, they have internal structure, a bulge, arms, right? I'm like, oh, they got, you know, what the hell is in a cell? A Golgi body, a nucleus, Riboflavin. No, that's not it. Ribosome.
3: Riboflavin.
2: Mitochondria.
3: There you go.
1: Riboflavin is a mineral vitamin on a cereal box.
3: Hilarious.
2: But then you can zoom out and you see we discovered the large scale structure, right? There's the cosmic web, and you would do the same thing. But after doing all that, would you have any idea if you're in a whale, if you're in a horse, if you're in a tree? Right. I mean, if you're seeing muscle bones, you're definitely not a tree. But the point is, you can't get the context of our existence from the inside of the damn animal.
3: Oh, wow.
1: Okay.
3: Damn. You know,
1: can the unborn child know what its mother looks like?
2: Ooh.
3: Well, if you ask any Christian, yes.
2: I'd have been in a lot of churches. I don't know where that comes from.
3: No, I'm joking. But okay, that is so
0: that's
3: really
0: what you mean by context.
2: That's the context. Yeah. We understand the context. It is definitely not a bauble on a cat's necklace.
3: Hakeem,
2: right?
3: I got to give it to you, man. That's profound.
0: You mean the galaxy on the belt of Orion?
3: Right.
2: Oh, is that the cat's name, Orion?
3: Right, yes. Oh. Yeah. That's a really good example.
0: And the belt was the necklace.
3: The little pendant on the collar.
0: Correct.
3: Right. That was the belt of Orion. Wow, so cool, man. All right, here we go. Let's go to some guy, 2334.
0: What's his name?
3: Well, that's what he put. Hey, Neil, Lord Nice, and Dr. Olashe.
2: Lord?
0: Yeah, he's Lord.
3: Oh, you don't know?
0: You didn't know that?
2: No.
0: Yeah.
3: He says, I'm Graham from Marina Del Rey, California, a longtime listener and a first-time caller. I recently learned about a millisecond pulsar whose equator moves at nearly a quarter the speed of light. Imagine two indestructible astronauts, one standing at or near the pole and one on the equator. What would each see when they look towards each other? Rotational speeds would be much faster at the equator, so how would relativity show up for these probably quite dizzy observers? A fun analogy: if Earth were somehow rotated that fast, could familiar landmarks appear in places that seem impossible because of relativistic effects? That's the second question. Thanks so much, and you make astrophysics fun and accessible. The first question is blowing my mind right now.
2: It reminds me.
3: Pole and equator, but a pulsar. Relativistically, what would they see?
2: This reminds me of that old joke. What's the last thing to go through an insect's mind when it hits your windshield?
3: What?
2: It's ass.
3: That's not bad.
2: Yeah. Place you on a neutron star, bro, and but you're going to be a puddle.
3: She gave us a very good qualifier.
2: Which was?
3: Two indestructible astronauts.
2: Yes. Okay.
3: So they are able to maintain their perspective and their physical integrity while one is at the pole and one is at the equator of the pulsar.
2: All right.
3: So one is definitely spinning faster because it's at the equator.
2: If you're rapidly spinning, does rapidly spinning create... Well, here's the question. So this is a calculation one, right? Because relativistic effects show up at extremes of speed and gravitational energy. So on a neutron star, you have both, a rapidly rotating neutron star. So then the question becomes, what are they looking at? Are they looking at the distant universe? Are they looking at each other? They're looking at each other. So that means that this body is typically like, we're talking like 10 miles or something across. So you're not going to look at each other unless you're super tall.
3: Okay.
0: They're beyond each other's horizon.
3: Each other's horizon.
2: And if you're super tall, you're indestructible, but doesn't pay to be super tall. Because that's the thing, right? If you're on a super Earth, the body, the greater gravity, the lower you need to be to survive. But I guess the question they're getting at is, you know, it's one of those, like, how much is space-time curved? And what would be the effect of your light is traveling to me, you're no longer there, and then the next bit of light is coming, and the next bit of light is coming, and the next bit of light is coming, right? And their paths are kind of something weird, right? So you're going to be distorted and smeared, is my guess.
3: There you go.
0: Because the light rays are not coming as one coherent image. Yeah. They're being smeared out. Yeah, and then you get a whole blur.
3: There you go.
0: Yeah.
2: But they're coming from a weird angle, too, right?
3: It's going to be a mess is what you're going to see. You're going to see a little mess.
0: Yeah. And by the way, you have to do that on the pulsar because anything else, its gravity isn't strong enough to hold it together as one object while spinning that fast.
3: Exactly.
0: It would spin itself apart.
3: Right.
2: Yeah.
3: Right.
0: Yeah, so pulsars can do that.
3: Yo, that was a great question there, man. Yeah. That was really cool.
0: From who again?
3: Some guy, 2334. That's it. Didn't even give a name.
0: Some guy.
3: Hey, some guy. this is Charles Coel, who says, aloha from Honolulu. Hi, Dr. Tyson, Lord Nice, and Dr. Olashe. Could Schrödinger's cat and the Cheshire cat have a kitten. Although the lightest primordial black holes have been ruled out as dark matter or dark gravity, as Dr. Tyson prefers, because they evaporate too quickly, could they still leave something behind, like a Cheshire Cat smile? When Hawking radiation separates the very last virtual particle pair at the event horizon and the black hole winks out of existence, could the breaking of the final entanglement leave a topological scar, not mass, not energy, just a knot in space-time that was never there before? I think these people smoking more weed than either one of us. This is insane.
0: That Damn. Last sentence about, give me that last sentence again.
3: He said, not mass, not energy, just a knot in space-time that was never there before.
2: This sounds a lot like the so-called topological defects from the early universe, but the scenario in which they're generated is, so basically what they're saying is do a GR calculation, right? Model the evaporation of the black hole, and then from that, can you derive the metric that's left over, right? The space-time configuration that's left over.
3: Okay.
2: And if it has fully evaporated, by definition, a space-time metric only exists in the presence of a mass energy density or pressure, right? So it sounds like the answer would be a no, but at the same time, you know, this is going to be a little bit controversial maybe. But there's a lot of stuff we predict, and then we see it. We're so good at that, right? But not everything that pops out of the equations comes to fruition, right? It you know, sometimes people play with equations in such a way, and they find something interesting, and it turns out.
0: We did
2: out.
0: A little explainer on that, I
3: yes,
0: thought.
3: Yes, we did.
2: Oh, excellent.
0: Yeah, we had equations that have solutions
3: yeah.
0: that don't have any correspondence
3: right.
0: to,
3: right.
0: exactly, to yeah. observational reality.
3: It means
0: reality.
3: Nothing to the person who might need right. it for right.
2: Right. So with that being said, you know, we've not actually observed black hole evaporation.
3: Right.
2: Right. And, you know, makes sense. Everything, you know, all the GR stuff is being found exactly as predicted to high precision. So I have no reason to say GR is crap. But for a physical phenomenon that has never been observed and then to speculate what would happen, right? That's a lot of the conversation in physics these days. Mm-hmm. And I think that, you know, black holes get more attention than they deserve in that type of discussion, right? I think there's a practical universe discussion on black holes.
0: Casting shade on black holes.
3: He really is.
2: No. I'm like,
3: I didn't think they could get any blacker. But damn, you did it.
2: Well, they no longer swim. That helps. That.
3: Right. So, okay.
2: So we want to speculate on the speculation and the speculation. You know, right. It's too many layered speculations for me.
3: I got you.
2: Yeah.
3: Yeah. All right. Well, yeah. Okay. Well, thanks a lot for that one, Charles. This is Marion, who said, hello, Dr. Olashe, Dr. Tyson, Lord Nice. Marion from Pennsylvania. My question is, since Dr. Olashe was first on Star Talk, I believe 5 years ago. Wow, she's keeping track.
0: Mm-hmm.
3: What's the most interesting discovery about the universe you have learned since then? Also, what do you think of the recent proposal that the ancient little red dots are now globules where massive stars are born? Thanks.
0: It's all good.
2: So, yeah, it's all good.
0: So
2: yeah.
0: The first part of that intrigues me. So how do you take that?
2: So since then, I've studied a lot of biology and a lot of geology. Here is, I you know, I wish I could channel you, man. And what we started out talking about, that like the about the stars making stardust,
3: mm-hmm.
2: I want to describe in such the same way the origin of the vertebrate, because I went around telling everybody, because one day I had a realization. I was like, wait a minute, because I have a medical condition that brought me to this realization. There's a tube that goes from my mouth to my exit.
3: Okay.
2: I'm a worm with just some appendages, right? Some locomotion, some defense, right? I'm like, we're all worms, right? I was going around telling all my friends and family this laugh, hey, we're all worms, ha, ha, ha, ha, right? And then one day I thought, you know what? What is the real origin of vertebrates? Do you know the origin of vertebrates?
3: No.
0: Those fish.
2: No, pre-fish. The origin, so it's chordates. right? It's the notochord. Before there's a bone wrapped around it, it's just a cord. So where did it come from? We're a freaking filter feeder, bro. So these little filter feeders, like corals, these little anemones, when they're in their larval stage, they go around, they taste little spots to figure out where they want to set down. And so they look like a little sperm cell. They're a little globular tadpole with a little tail, right? So to power that tail, they had a little nerve going down it to power those muscles. And then eventually they decided, you know what? I'm going to skip my adult phase. And eventually it becomes the first notochord, and then the chordates, and then you get a...
3: A backbone.
2: And then there is the new DNA data on race, which is now all over YouTube, right? So we all had the story, ultraviolet light, that's what makes skin color this or that. And the old story was, right, that the evolution of light skin, depigmentation, happened from 40,000 years to 20,000 years ago. No, it started 8,000 years ago. Due to agriculture, right? Agriculture created depigmentation. And 5,000 years ago, Europe was only 50% depigmented.
3: Mm-hmm.
2: That's 3,000 years ago. So we're talking like 1,000 BCE, man. At this point, the freaking pyramids are already 1,500 years old. So when you look at these ancient, you know, Europeans 40,000 years ago, you find the oldest math in Germany, in Europe 40,000 years ago, and you think, oh, it's the ancient Germans. Bro, they're brown.
3: Mm.
2: Yeah.
3: You know, there's going to be a lot of Germans who are upset with you right now.
2: I was just hanging out with Germans. And they've changed.
1: Yeah. So I've been told.
3: Okay. Yeah.

0: All right, so that's the so biology is your big fascination now. Yes. So the mm-hmm. second
1: and
0: question.
1: Geology. And geology.
0: Okay.
1: Because another thing about geology that is little appreciated is the fact that our freaking outer core is liquid, bro. Liquid metal, right? So from like 19% radius out to like 55%, the Earth's interior is liquid metal.
0: Right. Yes.
1: Liquid metal.
0: That's the core.
1: Yeah. We're on a freaking, what is that cake? You cut it in the lava cake.
0: Oh, it's a lava cake.
1: Yeah. Earth is a lava cake.
0: Yeah, that's cool.
1: With like a nut in the middle.
0: Right.
1: Bro.
0: Yeah, well, that's cool.
1: And people think the ground beneath our feet is solid.
0: No. Well, and guess what? The great thing about that is if it wasn't, we wouldn't be here.
1: Exactly.
0: Because that is what gives us the magnetic field that protects us all.
1: Yes, which IMAP is. Yeah.
0: Very cool. All right. So here's the second thing she said. Also, what do you think about the recent proposal that the ancient little red dots are now globules where massive stars were born? Okay.
1: My understanding is, based on the latest paper, they see that the sources of the light from those globules is reprocessed light from an accretion disk. So it looks like it's a baby supermassive black hole with an accretion disk in there. And so there's, what is it called? Where, you know, you see scattered light and you see, what is the word? Phosphorescent? What the hell is it called?
2: It's polarized.
1: It's polarized. So it's absorbed and re-emitted by the gas. So you essentially have...
2: Oh. Okay.
0: Yeah, I didn't understand.
1: Fluoresces.
0: I didn't understand you at first. But
1: so supermassive black hole, accretion disk. Accretion disk is emitting high energy radiation.
2: There'd be emission nebulae where the atoms are charged up and then they decharge and they re-emit.
1: Exactly.
2: We call those emission nebulae.
0: That's cool.
1: Plus scatter light. Light coming down directly from the disk. They just scatter. Yeah,
0: gotcha.
1: Yeah.
0: So all right.
2: Just to remind people, what are these red things?
1: So it looks like it is a baby supermassive black hole being born.
2: In the very, very, very early universe.
1: Super early universe.
2: Right.
1: Gotcha. Yeah.
2: In the dark ages, even.
1: In the dark ages. So the question that we've been having is which came first, the supermassive black hole or the galaxy?
2: That's been an eternal question.
1: Eternal question. It's looking like it's the hole.
0: Wow. Dude. So that's super cool, man.
1: The hole precedes the dirt.
0: Right.
2: No, and
0: the reason, that's so cool.
2: The reason why it's not entirely obvious is... A supermassive black hole might have a billion times the mass of the sun.
0: Yeah.
2: But the galaxy would have 100 billion times the mass of the sun.
0: Right.
2: So the black hole is less than 1%.
0: Yes.
2: So how are you going to get everybody to join this? So it was not a completely obvious pathway.
0: Okay.
1: Yeah.
2: To know who came first in this. Yeah.
0: That's fascinating.
2: Yeah.
0: That is really cool, man. I did not know that.
2: Chuck, we have time for one last question.
0: One last question. Mm-hmm. Here we go. Tristan Phillips says, hello, Neil, Chuck, Hakeem. I hope you're all doing swell. Coming from Jensen Beach, Florida here, I have what may be the most important unanswered question in astrophysics. Let's say I somehow acquire a completely indestructible 16-pound Brunswick bowling ball. It's immune to heat, pressure, radiation, basically everything. I gently place it on the equator of the fastest spinning pulsar we know of, let it rotate with the star, and then through the power of plot armor, I magically turn off the pulsar's gravity just long enough for the bowling ball to escape. Okay? Did I just throw the fastest strike in the history of the universe? And how fast is that bowling ball actually leaving? If that's not ridiculous enough, let's say I somehow recover the bowling ball, take it over to a supermassive black hole, and launch it into one of its relativistic plasma jets. Once it's far enough away that it escapes the black hole's gravity and won't end up orbiting anything, how fast is it moving now? Two different scenarios, but I like the first one better. You basically use a pulsar as a catapult with an indestructible bowling ball sitting at the equator. It's spinning. When it gets to a terminal velocity, you stop it. Boom, it goes off. How fast is it going?
1: Well, at first, it's going the speed of the spin. Right?
0: Okay.
1: But it has to climb out of that gravitational well of that neutron star.
0: Oh, there you go.
2: But she says she turns off the gravity.
0: Oh, because it's... okay. Oh, so she turns off the gravity.
1: Turns off the gravity.
2: Yeah. Yeah.
1: This is a powerful being we're dealing with.
0: Oh,
1: my God.
0: Oh, I love it.
2: I think she said turn off the gravity?
1: Yeah, you're right.
0: Turn off the pulsar.
1: Yeah. So you know what's really interesting is that I saw someone who actually modeled this. Because, you know, the idea that we always have, you have something spinning and you let it go, it takes off on this tangent line.
0: Yeah. Right.
1: And they found that actually it doesn't. At the very beginning, there's some little glitch thing that happens. I don't remember the details. And then it goes on a straight line. But conservation of momentum. That sucker's going to
0: It's just going to go?
2: Yeah, so so typically a fast-spinning pulsar, the equator's moving at some appreciable fraction of the speed of light.
0: Right.
2: Like half the speed of light, maybe, or quarter of the speed of light.
1: I have no idea.
2: Yeah, so the ball goes off at that speed.
0: That's all you got.
2: But it's a pretty ornate way to just say, what happens if the ball goes at half the speed of light?
1: Right. But you know what it reminds me of? That new launch company that spins the...
2: It's a...
0: The centrifuge rocket thing?
2: Yeah, it's a... What do they call it? Yeah, I mean, in fact, I saw some old sci-fi movies where they had a mechanism like this. Before they figured out multi-stage rockets. deep in the 50s, before we...
0: Oh, that makes sense.
2: We had that going.
0: Right.
2: Yeah, it was a spinner. Makes sense, yeah. And then they disconnect... Detached it.
0: And then shoot it through a tube, and it goes...
2: And then it goes out.
0: That'd be kind of cool, though.
1: They're doing it.
0: Yeah, it's fun to think about. Yeah. You know, I mean, I like it. Yeah. All right. Hakeem, man, you are like, I'm tired. I mean, damn. It's so cool having you here, man.
1: What?
0: No, it is. No, man, that was full stop. It's so cool having you here.
1: Thank you, man. It's good to meet you in person, man. You're brilliant. People know it, too.
2: Half of him is in this book. Why do we exist? Like, you open it up, he pops out. Yeah, right. The nine realms of the universe that make you... possible.
0: Yeah.
2: And one of them has to be Asgard, because that is a realm of the universe. I think you missed an opportunity.
1: I got one thing I got to say.
0: I'm not a Marvel fan.
1: But I am.
0: Okay, good.
1: But I have one thing I have to say about the Astronomical Society of the Pacific.
2: Please.
1: And that is, we have just launched a YouTube channel called Astrobeat, where I do explainer videos.
2: It's about time.
1: It is.
2: Because the mission... is to spread the love of the universe.
1: Absolutely.
2: Far and wide.
1: That's right.
2: And even though it's called Of the Pacific, it's incidental that it's on the West Coast outside of San Francisco.
1: Well, now our new DBA, doing business as, is the Astro Society. So that's been our website forever, astrosociety.org.
2: Right.
1: So the YouTube channel is the Astro Society. So in the future, all ASP things that don't have to do with the publications and the awards are going to be labeled as the Astro Society.
2: And I'm a huge supporter of their work because it makes my job easier.
1: And he is appreciated.
0: That's awesome.
2: All right, dude. Thanks for coming through town.
1: Thank you for having me. I'm honored.
2: And how do we find you? Are you anywhere on the internet?
1: I am not. But you can find me at theastrosociety.org. You can find us. We have all our socials. I'm on the socials of the Astro Society these days.
2: Okay. And occasionally you come through town and help out the History Channel.
1: Absolutely. I help out the History Channel. I help out Nova. We work together. Yeah.
2: All right.
0: No, it was great.
2: That's all the time we have. This has been Star Talk, another Cosmic Queries. The Hakeem Olusegun edition. Neil deGrasse Tyson for Star Talk. As always, I bid you
1: to keep looking up.
2: All right. We got it there.

0: This is the Engines of Our Ingenuity, made possible by the friends of KUHF Houston.
1: Today, I decide a story is worth telling. The University of Houston's College of Engineering presents this series about the machines that make our civilization run and the people whose ingenuity created them. Several friends have lately said to me, do a program about the barcode, about those zebra stripes on retail goods. I've been saying, yeah, maybe someday. Then it hit me. The barcode was invented at the wrong time. It was no spawn of the computer age. Two engineering teachers at Drexel cooked it up in the late 1940s. That was back when computers still used radio tubes, and only government labs had them. Bernard Silver overheard his dean talking to the president of a supermarket chain. The fellow wished he could automate pricing at checkout counters. Silver went to his friend Joe Woodland and said, let's figure out a way to do that. Their first idea was to read colored fluorescent dots with ultraviolet lights, but that limited the range of prices they could handle. Then they hit on the idea of reflecting light from black and white bars. But how could they do that, no matter which way the product passed the light? They finally patented a bullseye pattern of concentric circles in 1952. The year before that, Woodland joined IBM. IBM studied the scheme and found that lighting sources in computers were still too primitive. The system would cost too much. So Woodland worked in other areas for several years. He studied optical character recognition, xerography, and computers. Then, in 1959, when integrated circuits and lasers came of age, IBM went back to develop a barcode system. The grocery business was finally ready to adopt it in the late 1960s. Between 70 and 74, they agreed on a standard form of Woodland's code. By now, a crisscross laser system could read parallel lines instead of a bullseye. Grocery stores finally started using the system almost 30 years after it was conceived. Most modern technology grows out of itself. Computers suggest their own improvements. Transistors and lasers fairly scream to be used in new ways. The invention of the barcode was different. Two smart men went into resonance with a good idea. Woodland committed himself to it. He had it on the shelf, waiting for the support technology that would make it work. So my friends were right. The barcode story is a useful one. It helps us find the line between real invention and development. The barcode was radical enough to be unusable at first. Unlike most radical ideas, this one succeeded because its inventor stayed with it. My friends were right on this one. The invention of the barcode really is a parable for our time. I'm John Leanhart at the University of Houston, where we're interested in the way inventive minds work.

0: I'm Dr. Anthony Lazarowitz, and this is Climate Connections. At schools across the U.S., fall sports are underway, and many young athletes are working hard to show that they can excel on the field or court. But Ashley Ward at the Heat Policy Innovation Hub at Duke University says that should not prevent them from speaking up if they begin to feel ill on a hot day. For example, if they feel lightheaded, nauseous, or fatigued.
1: Heat illness can progress very rapidly.
0: She says as climate change causes more extreme heat, young athletes are especially vulnerable to heat-related illness. And the risks are often greatest early in the season, when it's still hot out and they are not yet acclimated to intense workouts. To keep kids safe, Ward says schools should slowly ramp up practice intensity in the fall, modify workouts if it's dangerously hot, and develop emergency response plans ahead of time. She says it's also critical that coaches be trained to recognize the symptoms of heat-related illness, and that players feel comfortable speaking up about how they're feeling before it's an emergency.
1: And so it's important that coaches set a culture that you don't ignore pain.
0: So athletes will know that they can be strong and tough while listening to their body and protecting it. Climate Connections is produced by the Yale Center for Environmental Communication. To learn more about climate change, visit climateconnections.org.
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3: Hi there, I'm Thane Maynard. The bullet ant gets its name because it delivers the most painful insect sting known to humans. These large ants live in the tropical rainforests of Central and South America, where they build colonies at the bases of trees and forage across the forest floor and into the canopy in search of nectar and small insects. Their workers can reach lengths of over an inch, making them among the largest ants in their range. People who have experienced the sting of a bullet ant often compare the sensation to being shot by a bullet, though most folks don't know what that feels like either. But the pain can be immediate, overwhelming, and long-lasting, sometimes persisting for up to 24 hours. The sting contains a powerful neurotoxin called panerotoxin, which affects nerve cells and contributes to the ant's remarkable defensive capabilities. Bullet ants are not naturally aggressive and generally sting only when threatened or when their nest is disturbed. These ants also play a role in rainforest ecosystems by helping recycle nutrients and interacting with numerous plants and animal species. In some indigenous cultures of the Amazon, bullet ants are used in traditional initiation ceremonies to symbolize courage and endurance.
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4: Home batteries bucking clean energy headwinds. I'm Randy Simon, and this is Earthwise, a look at our changing environment. The elimination of federal tax credits for solar installations and electric cars have wreaked havoc with sales for these green energy technologies. The Republican Congress voted to have these credits expire at the end of last year. People raced to lock in good deals on both EVs and rooftop solar. Then with the arrival of the new year, sales cratered, at least for a while. One green technology that did not sputter with the elimination of tax credits is home battery energy storage. Its tax credits also expired at the end of last year, which prompted record sales in the fourth quarter. However, sales climbed even higher in the first quarter of this year. In total, American homeowners installed a total of 673 megawatts of battery storage in the quarter. Why is the battery storage market so resilient? People's utility bills are high and rising, and if they have rooftop solar along with the batteries, they can radically reduce their reliance on the centralized grid. In addition, many states have policies to encourage home battery adoption. States that have both high electricity

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3: Your WRFA weather forecast for the evening of Tuesday, September 22nd. Tonight we'll have patchy fog late in the overnight. It'll be mostly cloudy with a low of 45 degrees. Tomorrow, Wednesday, will be mostly sunny with a high of 65 degrees. Wednesday night will be partly cloudy with a low of 41 degrees. Thursday will be mostly sunny with a high of 65. And Thursday night will be mostly clear with a low of 42 degrees.
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This is Digging Deep, episode 20. I'm your host, Clyde Von Klaus, and you are listening to a show about nothing but great music you may not have heard from days that have long passed us by. 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That way, you will be informed on how to listen to the show anytime your heart desires. So, let's get to the music and get your hands off that dial unless you're turning it up. 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

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In that first segment, first you heard Dave D, Dozy, Beaky, Mick, and Tick with Hands Off from 1966. Second, the Blues Magoos with I Can Hear the Grass Grow from 1968. Third, the Tages with It's My Life from 1967. Fourth, the Amboy Dukes with Surrender to Your King from 1968. Fifth, SRC with Up All Night from 1969, and finishing off the first set, Second Hand with Something You Got from 1971. Can you hear that? More, more, more, more, more, more, more.

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In that second segment, first, we heard The Small Faces with E2D from 1966. Second, The Bulldog Breed with Portcullis Gate from 1969. Third, The Art of Lovin' with You've Got the Power from 1968. Fourth, Fopperdockley with No Retreat from 1966. Fifth, A Passing Fancy, You're Going Out of My Mind from 1968. Sixth, The Five Americans, It's a Crying Shame from 1966. And lastly, the 1910 Fruit Gum Company with Beggar's Epitaph from 1969. Give me more music!

In the third and final segment from episode 20 of this week's episode of Digging Deep, first, we heard The Left Bank with Let Go of You Girl from 1967. Second, The Penny Arcade with Sick and Tired from 1967. Third, The Freeborn with Land of Diana, also from 1967. Fourth, The Ohio Express with First Grade Reader from 1968. Fifth, Wool, It Was Such a Lovely Night, Loving You Tonight from 1969. And sixth, The Bloomsbury People with Witch Helen from 1970. Thanks for listening to WRFA 107.9 in Jamestown, New York, and the 20th song of the 20th episode of Digging Deep is Kaleidoscope with I'm Crazy from 1969. Join us again next week.

funny people say that a zoning man goes crazy. But I don't care what the people say, I'll make it. I just don't need anybody's help. I wanna be free as first today. On a high, they say I'm crazy. The one who cut my hair, got to say so long, I'll never. I was gonna be zoned in a little land forever. My mind is gonna be so sharp, honey. So when they feel that will never stop rolling. I just don't need anybody's help. I wanna be free as birds today. On them high, they say I'm crazy.

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3: Your WRFA weather forecast for the evening of Tuesday, September 22nd. Tonight we'll have patchy fog late in the overnight. It'll be mostly cloudy with a low of 45 degrees. Tomorrow, Wednesday, will be mostly sunny with a high of 65 degrees. Wednesday night will be partly cloudy with a low of 41 degrees. Thursday will be mostly sunny with a high of 65. And Thursday night will be mostly clear with a low of 42 degrees.
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6: There is no dark side of the moon, really. 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

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This is Floyd and Slip, your weekly hour of Pink Floyd. I'm Craig Bailey. This is show 1589. Coming up on this broadcast, from the dark side of the moon, Floyd from Animals and Adam Hart Mother. David Gilmour recorded live back in 2006. Also some stuff by Roger Waters out playing The Wall live. It's a live set to start us this week. This is Floyd out touring the Division Bell from the Pulse album.

0: to be so high.
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2: Freudian Slip, your weekly hour of Pink Floyd. I'm Craig Bailey. This is show 1589. Lots of live stuff on this show. For some reason, just worked out that way. Roger Waters, from his performance of The Wall, turned into a concert film soundtrack out in 2015. We had Mother. I think that was the one where Roger was performing a sort of a duet with himself from decades past up on the screen. I think that was the tour. And we began the show this week with Coming Back to Life, originally from the Floyd album The Division Bell, live version there from Pulse from 95. Still to come on this broadcast from the dark side of the moon, some music from Animals and Adam Hart Mother. Got a rare cut for you from David Gilmour, a live track, no audience, but a live performance, live to tape, I guess they would call it, from the AOL sessions back in 06. Be listening for that coming up this hour. Also our Floydian slip-up. That's when we play something not by Floyd, but something with a connection. The musician recently announced his retirement from music, and he has a Pink Floyd connection. We'll talk about that. Play you something connected to that guy coming up. Coming up next, it's Floyd from the late 60s, an era in the band when they were doing some soundtrack stuff. We've got a cut from the movie More. That's next.
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0: Floydian Slip, your weekly hour of Pink Floyd. I'm Craig Bailey. This is show 1589. Going all ovine on you. I looked that up. Bovine is cows. Ovine is sheep. So the Animals album is ovine, porcine, related to pigs, and canine, related to dogs. Didn't know you would learn so much on this week's Floydian Slip, did you?
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0: All things Pink Floyd. This is Floydian Slip, show 1589. I'm Craig Bailey. It's Manfred Mann's Earth Band from Glorified Magnified. Back in 72, we had One Way Glass. What's the Floyd connection? Well, the drummer for Manfred Mann's Earth Band, Chris Slade, who announced at the end of August that he is retiring from the music business. He is 79 years old and cited his age and his failing health. He had a stroke several years ago. And with regret, is retiring. Chris Slade, member of Manfred Mann's Earth Band. I listened to a lot of that group trying to come up with a track for the slip-up this week. And I liked a lot of it. You should check them out if you don't know them. That was their second album, Glorified Magnified. But Chris Slade was also a member of The Firm. He played with AC/DC. He played with Asia, lots of folks. And David Gilmour. He was out touring the About Face album. With David, I think we played you a cut a few weeks ago from that tour. Chris Slade was on there drumming. So, Manfred Mann's Earth Band featuring Chris Slade, drummer one time with David Gilmour, who is hanging up his drumsticks. This week's Floydian slip-up. He says he's been playing since he was 16 professionally. His first gig, Chris Slade's first gig, Tom Jones. It's Not Unusual. You know that song? That's Chris Slade on the drums. That'll have to be our next slip-up. Tom Jones is Not Unusual. We've played Tom Jones, actually, on the slip-up. You might remember that. Don't ask me the connection. I don't remember the Floyd connection that time around. Before that, it was Fat Old Son, Floyd from Adam Hart Mother, 1970.
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Floydian Slip, an hour of Pink Floyd every week, has been programmed 1589. It's one of the early singles from the band, B-side actually, to Apples and Oranges from November of 67. We heard Paintbox. Before that, it was David Gilmour from an EP called Live Selections from On an Island. That was David at the Sony Music Studios in New York, April 7th, 2006, for an AOL session. I don't recall this, but I guess AOL used to do these in-studio performances. Now, did they live netcast them? I would presume so. I really don't know, to be honest. David with Rick Wright on keyboards, helping out on vocals as well. One of the later contributions by the late keyboardist Rick Wright to a Floyd-related recording. David with Take a Breath. And that's it for this week's broadcast from the Dark Side of the Moon. I'm Craig Bailey. Thanks for joining us. You can find us online at floydianslip.com. You can also write to us at pink@floydianslip.com. We write everyone back. I don't think there's anyone that we haven't written back. Unless you're nasty, we don't get many of those types of emails. Look forward to hearing from you. We'll talk to you next week. Floydian Slip is a random precision.

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